0: However, he was not an ordinary man. He was the long-looked-for Messiah, the Son of God. Oh. Many people saw him after he was resurrected. Well, some even walked and talked with him, ate with him, saw the nail prints in his hands and feet.
1: You mean the prints of the nails used to nail him to the cross?
0: Yes.
1: Unbelievable.
0: His close disciples actually saw him ascend into heaven to be at the right hand of God the Father and be our advocate.
1: Well, then what we heard is true.
0: Have you heard about Saul of Tarsus?
1: Saul of Tarsus? Oh, no, no. Oh, but tell me about him some other time. I'm going to rush over to the widow's house and tell her what you just told me. See you later.
2: Unaware that a group of believers had fled Jerusalem and settled in Antioch, Niger and Lucius of Cyrene and certain others went to Antioch to proclaim publicly the gospel of a risen Savior. God blessed them. The colony from Jerusalem had prepared the way, and a great many believed and turned unto the Lord.
3: As you know, brethren, tidings of many souls being added to the church at Antioch has reached us. They need help. Barnabas has volunteered his services. Shall we send him?
4: Yes.
5: When I first came here to Antioch, I was full of joy that God had blessed your efforts. I urge you to be faithful and true to the Lord with all your hearts. I shall leave you for a season. I'm going to Tarsus to search for Paul. He would be a great help. His learning, wisdom, and zeal would exert a powerful influence on this city of culture and pleasure-seeking people. Paul graciously agreed to return with me to help in this needy field. Tonight, we shall hold his first public meeting. Spread the news throughout the entire city that Paul, who once sought to destroy our church, is tonight going to speak for it. It should be very interesting and an inspirational meeting.
6: There, in the Garden of Gethsemane, Jesus suffered untold agony. He suffered for your sins and mine. He suffered for mankind, that all who desire it may be saved into his everlasting kingdom. He was betrayed by one of his own disciples. He was tried and found innocent. Yet they nailed him to the cross, where he died of a broken and bleeding heart. Through it all he lost not his royal bearing, his godlike piety, and he prayed for those who crucified him. Let not his suffering, his forbearance, his sacrifice, his resurrection and ascension into heaven be in vain. Accept of his love and sacrifice. Forsake your sins. Abandon your evil ways. Obey his commandments of love and continue in righteousness, and you shall be saved. And there shall be great rejoicing in heaven. Yes, the harp shall ring and the angels shall sing songs of praise.

0: I'm Dr. James Markham with your biblical prescription for life. 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Drink water. 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
2: Here's God's word for your day from John chapter 8 and verse 12. Listen to this. "Then Jesus spoke to them again, saying, 'I am the light of the world. He who follows me shall not walk in darkness, but have the light of life.'" A little while ago, I was traveling in Eastern Europe when I stayed at someone's house for a couple of nights. They were very kind and made me a wonderful bedroom in the study downstairs in the basement, which of course made it a little hard to sleep because I was surrounded by really good books all night and probably turned out the light a little later than I should have. But it's actually when I turned out the light that I ran into a little bit of trouble. As often happens when your body's trying to compensate for jet lag, I woke up at 2 o'clock in the morning with a nature call. Disoriented and confused, I stumbled through the dark, not quite remembering where I was. And somehow, on the way back from the washroom, even though there were only 3 rooms in total in that basement, I got lost. I turned left instead of right, and after groping around in the dark, I felt a washing machine about where I expected a bed. I was in the laundry room instead of my bedroom, and for the life of me, I couldn't figure out where I'd gone wrong. Now, of course, the minute I turned on a light, I got my bearings and found my way back to bed. But the whole experience underlined something important. Nobody, and I mean nobody, really knows what they're doing here on planet Earth. Like weary travelers lost in a pitch-black basement, we might think we know where we're going and what life is all about. But in the end, when we chart our own course, we're going to reach a destination we never quite expected. There is a way that seems right to a man, the Bible says in Proverbs 16, but its end is the way of death. Now, let's face it. It's a good thing when we start life that we don't realize how little our parents actually know. Somehow, I think God hides that from us until we're old enough to face the world on our own and discover that we don't have all the answers either. Now, usually those who think they have the world by the tail discover the hard way that they're just as lost as the rest of us when it comes right down to it. And that's where Jesus steps up to the plate and makes a promise. "If you follow me," he says, "you're going to be walking in the light." In Jesus, we have someone who really knows. In fact, he's even faced the grave and come out of the other side. And the Bible says in the book of Revelation that he now holds the keys of death. Jesus lived a real human life, and now as someone who is both fully God and fully man, he offers to throw a light on the path for us. If you want to live a successful life, one without regrets, then follow me, Jesus says. And I don't know about you, but knowing for sure where I'm going just seems like a better way to live.

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1: Hi, everyone. Welcome to Walking on Water, where gospel bluegrass music is the only music we play. And I'll get to our first song right after this short Bible verse from Luke 10, 37, the story of the Good Samaritan, which Jesus ended with this phrase, "Go and do likewise." Here is the group Brand New Strings with Who Am I?

That was The Churchmen, Back to the Cross, and now a brand new song from Statement. This is about meeting Jesus when he comes back to take us home again. And after we hear it, I'm going to follow up with a couple more songs about the second coming. But for now, this is Statement with Beautiful Day.

That was Rick Lang with I Long to See His Face, a song about looking ahead to seeing Jesus when he comes back to take us home. Many years ago, there was a senior care home in Riverside, California called the Arlington Sanitarium. If you were to visit and spend more than a few minutes talking with one of the many ladies or gentlemen who live there, you would inevitably hear phrases like, "Chester takes care of that for me," or, "Don't worry, Chester will do it." Chester? But of course, and if you stayed in one place long enough, you would get to meet him, a spry, clear-eyed man in his 80s, who would approach with both hands outstretched in warm greeting for the elderly resident. He would say their name and ask how they were feeling, then ask if they needed anything, and from drinks of water to moving a piece of furniture, he cheerfully did what they needed. Then, with a handshake for the men and sometimes a kiss on the cheek for the ladies, he would move on to the next person as he worked his way through the facility. Chester wasn't a nurse or pastor. He was simply another resident of the sanitarium, same as the people he was serving. Chester came to the sanitarium when his wife fell and broke her hip. She needed constant nursing after that, and it proved too much for him, so he moved into the care home with her. He was devoted and very caring for his wife, but two or three times a day, as she napped or when a nurse was tending to her, he would slip away, taking his smiling witness to the rest of the nursing home. The simple fact was that for many of the residents there, Chester was singularly the most important person in the world to them, from the world's presidents and kings, to the nation's entertainers and athletes, to the care home's nurses and orderlies. None mattered so much as Chester, a little old man with an infirm wife for whom he was very concerned and who genuinely cared for the rest of the aged residents as he shared the home with them. Our text from today is taken from the passage of Scripture where Jesus told the story of the Good Samaritan. Jesus asked of the lawyer, "Which of the three, the priest, the Levite, or the Samaritan, was the neighbor to the victim?" The lawyer said, "The one who showed mercy on him." Jesus then replied, "Go and do likewise." Chester was a merciful neighbor to everyone he met, and I see Jesus in Chester. Don't you? Here is Sierra Hall with Trust and Obey.

How do you acknowledge someone who wrote the words to over 5,000 sacred songs? That person was Johnson Oatman Jr., a Methodist minister who died in 1922. He wrote the words to our next song over 100 years ago, and it is one of my favorites. This arrangement is sung by Steve Gulley. Here is Johnson Oatman Jr.'s No, Not One.

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1: Thank you, John, and I hope you are enjoying our time together today as we listen to the best in gospel bluegrass music. Our featured artist for today is the legendary Lester Flatt, one of the first generation of bluegrass performers. Lester formed the Nashville Grass in 1969, after working with Bill Monroe in the 1940s, and then Earl Scruggs in the 1950s and 1960s. And in 1979, they released a recording called Lester Flatt's Greatest Performance, on which was a live version of the well-known gospel song, Will the Circle Be Unbroken? And I'd like to play that performance for you now. Here is Lester Flatt and the Nashville Grass with Will the Circle Be Unbroken?

That was our featured artist for today, Lester Flatt and the Nashville Grass with Will This Circle Be Unbroken. I'd like to continue now with some more familiar songs. Next up is Bill Anderson with He's Got the Whole World in His Hands.

That was Daly and Vincent, Near the Cross, and before that we heard Wayne Taylor's Old Rugged Cross. And now let's get back to some spirited bluegrass music. This is Rick Lang with I've Been Redeemed.

That was Balsam Range with the new song, Gonna Be Movin'. And now, Jim Lloyd and the Skyliners with the song that is oh so true, Ain't No Grave Gonna Hold This Body in the Ground.

0: That's all the time we have for today, and I thank you for listening as we've shared in the gospel of Jesus Christ through gospel bluegrass music. And I hope you enjoyed our lesson for today from Chester, the little old man who put the welfare of others very high on his list of priorities. Thank you for sharing this time with me, and until next time we meet, my prayer is that you will have a blessed week in Jesus Christ.
1: 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Until next time, may God richly bless you with His presence and the grace of our Savior, Jesus Christ.

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1: Hello, friends. This is Doug Batchelor. How about an amazing fact? In 1964, a grad student, Donald Curry, was working with forestry personnel in the White Mountains of the Sierras. They were collecting core samples from bristlecone pines to date the ancient gnarly trees. In the process of drilling a core sample from one of the large scorched trees they called Prometheus, the specialized drill bit broke off in the wood. That's when the decision was made to just cut the tree down so they could more easily count the rings and possibly recover the drill bit. When they did this, they discovered the tree to be approximately 4,900 years old. They had inadvertently killed the oldest living tree in the world. Today, the oldest tree is the Methuselah tree in the same region, 4,845 years old, and its location is carefully guarded. Today, it seems there's another ancient tree at risk. Stay with us, friends. We're going to learn more as Amazing Facts brings you this edition of Bible Answers Live.
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1: 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I know a lot of people are out on the road right now, and maybe you'd like to listen in, or if you want to call with a Bible question, one more time, here's the number, 800-GOD-SAYS, 800-463-7297. And again, my name is Doug Batchelor. Pastor John Ross is en route to Bucharest, Romania, where I'll be joining him in a day or so, and we're going to be doing some evangelistic meetings that will be broadcast around Europe. So we appreciate your prayers for that endeavor, but our programs will continue. So one more time, Bible questions, 800-GOD-SAYS, 800-463-7297, and we're going to start the program with prayer. Dear Lord, we're so thankful that we can look to you. We believe that what happens here is a miracle, and this is your plan, that we communicate the word through the power of this medium. We pray, Lord, that you'll bless those who are listening, that your spirit will be with everybody here in the studio, and that ultimately the truth will be proclaimed. We thank you and ask this in Jesus' name. Amen. You know, friends, I opened with an amazing fact about what was the oldest tree in the world that was accidentally cut down, ironically, by those who were hired to protect the trees. And, you know, it made me think of another tree. The Bible has a lot to say about trees. The plan of salvation begins in a garden with people choosing between eating the right tree or the wrong tree. And then the Bible ends by people being restored to the Garden of Eden and being able once again to eat from that tree of life. And what makes a difference between being expelled from the garden and getting back into that garden is another tree, sometimes referred to as the old rugged cross. You know, the Bible tells us that Jesus died on a tree. That's what it was. It just was a tree they hacked down, and they tied two sections together, and it formed a cross, but it was pretty primitive looking. You can read that in Acts 5:30. The God of our fathers has raised up Jesus, whom you slew and hanged on a tree. Him God has exalted with his right hand to be a prince and a savior, to give repentance to Israel and forgiveness of sin. And I said during the fact that there's another tree at risk. The message of the old rugged cross is really not being proclaimed the way it should be. You know, we hear so much these days about the grace of God that forgives us and the grace that will cover our past, and we believe and embrace all of that. But you rarely hear these days about the grace of God that saves us, not in sin, but from sin, that gives us the power to repent and confess and turn. You know, Jesus didn't come to save us in our sins. We can come to him just like we are, but he wants to save us from our sins. Salvation is not just justification, where we come and we're covered, but it's also sanctification. That's a process of learning to live a new life. And that's why Jesus said, when we decide to take up the cross and follow him, that we deny ourselves daily, take up our cross and follow him. Jesus took his cross through his crucifixion, and we must be crucified with Christ. But that's where the new life begins. If we lay down our lives, we find them. And friends, I'd just like to appeal to you during this season to remember the message of that real tree, that old rugged cross, and embrace it. You know, the Bible tells us that when we do this, we'll find a new peace and a joy that we've never experienced before. Would you like to have that peace that comes from knowing that all your past sins are forgiven and God will give you a power to be free and live a new life in the future? We'd like to send you a book that talks about that. It's called The High Cost of the Cross. The High Cost of the Cross, written by the founder of Amazing Facts, Joe Cruz. A tremendous book you'll find inspiring, and it's free. If you'd like a copy of that book, just call our toll-free number. Pick up the phone right now. 800-835-6747 takes you to the Resource Center. 800-835-6747. They'll just get your address, send you the book, and nobody's going to hassle or harass you. We just want you to read it. Now, with that, don't forget our Amazing Facts website, a lot of resources there, and that's very simply amazingfacts.org. And we're going to go to the phones, starting with Craig, who's calling from Des Moines, Iowa. Craig, welcome to Bible Answers Live. You're on the air.
3: Hello, Pastor Doug. I've talked to you several times.
1: Hi, how are you doing?
3: Oh, real good. I wanted to catch you before you leave overseas there.
1: Yeah, well, I appreciate that. We'll be back.
3: I have a question about, well, it's a back and forth type thing, but about how do you answer people on this question. On Ezekiel 9:6, where the Lord commands his people to go in and slaughter everybody, including children. And then in the New Testament, of course, you have many references to suffer the little children to come unto me and, you know, the whole thing about children.
1: So how do you reconcile the two?
3: Yeah, like if somebody asks you a question trying to get, you know, trying to cut down God or something, saying he's good and bad and all that. And also along with that question, I wanted to know what you think about, I've always thought that when children were killed, that if they were under the age of accountability, that they wouldn't feel any pain when they're killed.
1: All right.
3: I just think that myself, I mean.
1: Okay, I appreciate that. You got a couple of really big questions there. Let's start with Ezekiel 9. Now, in Ezekiel 9, first thing is, it's not God's people that are going through with judgment. They're actually angels. It talks about these six men with destroying weapons, and one of them is putting a spiritual mark on people's forehead. We assume that these are angels of judgment. You not only find this here, you can find that the judgment of God with an angel of God went through Israel when David numbered Israel. Going back to the beginning of the Bible, you know, we know Noah and his family were saved. God had him preach for 120 years. But what about all the men, women, and children that died in the flood? And God said, I will destroy the earth and all the people in it. So, you know, you've got children are suffering from these judgments all through history. It's not just here in Ezekiel.
3: Mm-hmm.
1: And I think the best way people can understand that is there is a war going on in this world. And everybody right now is doomed. Men, women, children, everybody is doomed. It's like the book Pilgrim's Progress says, we're living in a city of destruction. But God is invading to save as many as he can. This planet has been kidnapped by a lunatic, the devil. Even Jesus said the devil is the prince of this world. And so God is trying to do all he can to save, and everyone is going to be judged. Now, sometimes when a terrible judgment comes through because of the wickedness of a land, like Sodom and Gomorrah, I mean, you'll agree with me, that God rained fire. That's what it says. God rained fire down on Sodom and Gomorrah. There were men, women, and children in the city. Mm-hmm. Sometimes children suffer because of the bad decisions of their parents. It happens every day. And that doesn't mean that they're automatically lost. There'll be many children saved whose parents may not have been saved, or who are caught away in some catastrophe.
3: Yeah.
1: So Ezekiel, the same book, also says the son will not bear the penalty for the sins of the father, and the father will not bear the penalty for the sins of the son. So use your imagination with me for just a moment. Let's suppose you go back to the days of Noah. Noah's preaching and saying, because of the wickedness, God is going to destroy the world with a flood. Repent and get on the boat. And there's some kids out there in the crowd that say, you know, I believe Noah and I want to get on the boat. But their parents don't let them.
3: Mm-hmm.
1: And the flood comes and they drown. The next conscious thought of those children, if they listen to the voice of the Holy Spirit and if they're saved, their next conscious thought is eternal life.
3: Right.
1: So what does the flood do for them? It kind of ushers them into eternity. See what I'm saying? So these judgments come. We're all dying. Everybody out there is terminal. I mean, if the Lord doesn't come first. So sometimes the Lord cuts it short with a judgment. And some judgments come from the devil. You know, when those things happened to Job in his family, it says the devil swept them away. So there's a battle going on. We're living in a war zone. And these are some difficult questions. Hey, I appreciate Craig, and I don't know if I got to all your questions there, but hopefully that helps a little bit. And we're going to go to another caller. I think we'll talk to Pierre, that's calling from Dawson Creek, British Columbia. Pierre, are you there?
4: Yeah, I'm there.
1: And your question tonight?
4: My question tonight is, okay, so if God is against divorce, right?
1: Mm-hmm.
4: And the state could make you divorce no matter what, but we're supposed to obey what the state says, but yet God, in Jesus' answer about the taxes, it says, give to Caesar what's to Caesar and what's to God. The money is to Caesar. The marriage should be to God. So how do you obey? How do you obey the government if they force you into this? And how will you go about doing the right thing according to God?
1: Now, how would the government force you into divorce? You mean if your spouse chooses to divorce and the government follows
4: through? If the spouse chooses, my opinion is there should be a way for me as a Christian to refuse to sign the divorce paper.
1: Well, you know, if your conscience convicts you that you should not sign the divorce papers, you may work that out, but the question is, what will the end result of that be? Typically, the lawyers find some way to compel it to be a legal decision. You can't do that indefinitely. You can refuse to sign a speeding ticket, and they can either just, summon you to court, or they can, haul you away right then and there. So, the main problem is not that the government is forcing you to get divorced. It sounds like you're in a situation, and many others often are, where one party in a marriage says, I want a divorce. The other party doesn't want it. You can't force someone to stay with you. Now, the verse I would give you, Pierre, is if you look in 1 Corinthians 7, it says that if there is a believer married to an unbeliever and the unbeliever wants to depart, you can't make them stay. It says, let them depart. You can't tie a person to the bedpost and say, you're my spouse, you have to stay. So, it's not the government, really. The government will just ratify what the people are appealing for. Now, there are marriages the government doesn't recognize, but that's something different. Hey, I do have a book, Pierre, that you might enjoy, and it's called Marriage, Divorce, and Remarriage. I think I may have mentioned it last time you called. Marriage, Divorce, and Remarriage. And if you just call the resource number, 800-835-6747, and tell them you're listening, and they'll send you a copy of that. Appreciate your question. Talking next with Chantel, who is calling from Salem, Oregon. Chantel, you're on the air with Bible Answers Live.
5: Hello, good evening.
1: Evening.
5: Hello. I'm calling about the 144,000 and the multitude in Revelation.
1: Okay.
5: So I want to see if I understand correctly what you wrote in your little book. the 144,000 are specific leaders, like pastors and evangelists, who follow and preach God's word from the Bible, and the great multitude is that's saved is the general public who accept the Bible truth that the leaders have taught.
1: Well, what I'm doing there, you know, they may not be pastors and evangelists.
5: Okay.
1: In other words, they may not have that title, but they're doing the work. For those listening, the 144,000 are a unique group that are identified in Revelation chapter 7 and 14 that have a special relationship with Jesus, and they sing the song of the Lamb. And I say that in the same way that Jesus called the 12 apostles during his first coming to prepare the world and go to the lost sheep of Israel, in the last days he's got 12 times 12,000, that's 144,000, that are going to the whole world. They're doing a similar work. Now, on the day of Pentecost in the upper room, it's very interesting. Just before the Holy Spirit is poured out, it says that they need to replace Judas. There were 12 apostles. Judas hung himself after he betrayed Christ. They now had 11. Peter said, we've got to get it back to 12 again. That's the number that Jesus chose. As soon as they get the number 12 again, the Holy Spirit's poured out. But there's more than just the 12 in the upper room. It says there's 120 in all, so 10 times more. Well, in the last days, you know, there's going to be a great multitude converted under the ministry of the 144,000. Now, that's my understanding of the parallels that I see. They probably are not going to be going around saying, I'm an apostle, or, you know, with a marathon number on their back saying which member of the 144,000 they are. It's kind of more of a spiritual group that's doing that last work before Christ returns. Does that make sense?
5: Yeah, sure. Okay.
1: And so I was going to send you the book, but it sounds like you've got it.
5: Yeah, I've got it right here. Yeah. Okay.
1: Well, I appreciate another question on this?
5: Well, yeah, one more quick little thing that I couldn't quite understand. The last paragraph in the book, it says, Jesus blessed, trained, and filled with the Spirit, 12 people to lead his disciples in reaching the house of Israel. So who are the 12 people who led the disciples?
1: Well, remember, the word disciple is different from the word apostle. You and I are disciples, but we're not necessarily apostles. Apostles were a group that Jesus specifically chose. So Mary Magdalene was a disciple. And, there's a lot of others. Luke was a disciple, but Luke is not an apostle of the first 12. So what I'm talking about is the 12 apostles, he used them to prepare many disciples. All of us are disciples. People make that mistake frequently. They say the 12 disciples, and they're really meaning apostles. Jesus said in Matthew chapter 28, go ye therefore, teach all nations, or make disciples of all nations. So disciples are supposed to be every believer. Hey, I appreciate your question, Chantel.
5: Okay, thank you very much.
1: Thank you very much. I'd send you the book, but you've got it. And you have a good evening. All right, talking next with Pat. Welcome, Pat. You're on Bible Answers Live. You're on the air.
6: Hello, good sir. How are you?
1: Doing great. How are you?
6: Great.
1: Get real close to your phone. I can barely hear you, so just hug that telephone.
6: Okay. How was your Thanksgiving?
1: It was blessed. How about you?
6: Wonderful. I would like your wife, your sweet wife's cookbook.
1: Oh, you know, she's got quite a few. You're going to have to get more than one. She's got a whole rack full of them.
6: Great. Here's my question. Having a double portion of God's Spirit, why do you think Elijah wasn't taken up to heaven like Elijah?
1: All right. That's a good question. First of all, it wasn't the measure of the Spirit that had Elijah go to heaven. First, your double portion question. Those in the Bible that got a double portion were, first of all, the firstborn son. Now, keep in mind, Elijah never married, as well as we can tell. He just, you know, he traveled and stayed with a widow and in the desert and by a creek, and there's no record he had a family. And he then calls Elisha to be his apprentice, and they travel together for years, and Elisha's saying, look, if you love me and you've adopted me, I want the blessing of the firstborn son. All you've got is the Holy Spirit. I want a double portion. So he's basically saying one thing, if you've adopted me, I want a double portion. Secondly, it says Elkanah had two wives. He had Hannah and Peninnah. But he loved Hannah, so he gave her a double portion. And so hidden in this message of Elisha, he knew the history of the firstborn. He knew the history of Hannah. When he said to Elijah, I want a double portion of your spirit, he's saying, if you've adopted me, and if you love me, then give me a double portion of your spirit. Now the question is, Elisha actually does twice as many miracles as Elijah. They may not have been the same magnitude, but there's a lot of miracles of Elisha in the Bible. But Elijah stood up for God when everybody else was hiding on Mount Carmel. And he was just very bold for God. And God really wanted to show him, I think, a special blessing. And he was taken up to heaven. Now, of course, Elijah went to Mount Sinai, and he was on that same mountain as Moses. And then Elijah and Moses appear to Jesus on a mountain in Israel. And you find that in Mark chapter 9. That's a great study. By the way, I can send you a copy of that book if you like, Pat. And it's called The Glorious Mount. It talks about when Elijah and Moses appeared to Jesus, and it gives a little history. And John the Baptist was called among the greatest of the prophets, but the Bible says he died in prison. Elisha died of a lingering illness. And so Paul was beheaded. It doesn't mean God didn't love them or they didn't have the Holy Spirit, but Elijah, his work was unique. And thank you. By the way, we need more Elijahs today in the world. We're going to talk to Nathaniel, who's calling from Yakima, Washington. Nathaniel, you're on the air with Bible Answers Live.
7: Hello, Pastor Doug.
1: Evening.
7: Yeah, I just had a question. I've talked to a couple of people I've been studying the Bible with here lately, and anyways, they brought up a good question about a certain TV evangelist that's been talking about these blood moons. I don't know if you've heard much.
1: Yeah, I heard a little bit about that.
7: Yeah,
1: and
7: I just
1: the
7: I didn't
1: timing
7: know
1: of it all.
7: Yeah.
1: Well, do you want me to comment on that, or?
7: Please do.
1: You got a few references. The most famous probably is Matthew chapter 24, verse 29, where Jesus, speaking of the last days, it says, immediately after the tribulation of those days, the sun will be darkened, and the moon shall not give her light, and the stars will fall from heaven. I'm actually quoting you the wrong reference. When it says the moon will be as blood, maybe that's Revelation. It also talks about that in the book of Joel, and I think that's in Joel chapter 2. So there's some references to the moon looking like blood, and that's. Have you ever seen a forest fire where you know the sky gets a lot of smoke in it, and the sun turns on a very red hue? The sky gets a very red hue. You know what I'm talking about?
7: Yeah.
1: Often in the Bible, when they talked about, let me see here. I'm looking, while I'm talking to you, I'm looking for references. Pastor Ross is usually here doing this with me. it's talking about times of great tribulation and war and plagues. When it talks about the moon turning to blood, it usually means there's a lot of fires burning. And
7: right.
1: So it's telling us, you notice it says after the tribulation of those days, the sun is going to go dark, the moon will turn to blood, the stars will appear to fall from heaven, and the powers of heaven will be shaken. And I'm not so sure that what I heard about this book, that I think it's Brother Hagee wrote a book.
7: Correct.
1: And where he's talking about the blood moons. I can't be a very good critic of it, but my understanding is this is something that, first of all, it happened once in the dark day of history in the 1830s. Sun went dark and the moon came up and red as blood, and some took that as an omen that we'd entered the last days, and it's going to happen again in quick succession at the second coming of Jesus. Here we go. I was looking for Revelation 6:12. Then I beheld when he had opened the sixth seal, and lo, there was a great earthquake, and the sun became black as sackcloth of hair, and the moon became as blood. And so it's just saying that there's it's talking about a great plague, earthquakes, fires. These are signs of the judgments of God. Now, I think he's trying to make something out of it that it's something to do with the Jewish feasts or something. And like I said, I got to be
7: that's
1: careful.
7: Correct. That's what I'd seen too. And there, I saw quite a few references that he had in there from Leviticus and Ezekiel both in there. And each one of the blood moons supposedly happened is supposed to happen on one of the feasts.
1: And so what? What's going to happen if the moon looks like blood? What does it mean?
7: I haven't gotten quite that deep into it. I've just been, you know, people have been telling me about it, and you know, I haven't had an opportunity to look into it any deeper either.
1: There's going to be signs. The Bible says there'll be signs in the sun, the moon, and the stars in the last days. And those are just kind of omens to tell us, the last time the moon turns to blood is the second coming of the Lord. And it's, you know, at that point, it's everything's over. Because it's telling us, you know, there's a day coming where there'll be a tribulation such as there never has been. But, you know, we do have a book that we'll be happy to send you and actually talks about these signs. And it's called Anything But Secret. It talks about the tribulation and some of the signs of the second coming. Anyone out there listening, if you'd like to know more about this, we'll send you a free copy. Just call the phone number, 800-835-6747. And as for the book on the second coming and the tribulation, it's called Anything But Secret. It's not going to be a secret. There'll be signs in the sun, the moon, and the stars when the Lord comes. Hope that helps a little bit, Nathaniel, and appreciate your call. I don't know if we've got time. Well, maybe we can take one more quick call. We'll talk to Marjorie, who is calling from Michigan. Marjorie, you're on the air with Bible Answers Live.
8: Hi, Pastor Bachelor.
1: Yeah.
8: I was wondering, was Mary the mother of Jesus also from the tribe of Judah as Joseph?
1: Your quick answer is yes. It tells us that not only was Joseph from the tribe of Judah, but you find the genealogy of Jesus in the book of Matthew is tracing Jesus' genealogy through Joseph. The genealogy of Jesus you find in the book of Luke, chapter 3, is tracing the genealogy of Jesus through Mary. And both of them go back to David because Jesus is called the son of David. Both Mary and Joseph were related to King David. The genealogy, you know, family tree sometimes, it can diverge and come back together again when you're one nation and people sometimes they marry between the tribes. But both Mary and Joseph came from the tribe of Judah and from the house of David. David was from the tribe of Judah. And, you know, we probably ought to tell you, Marjorie, I've just finished a book about Mary. We'll send you a free copy of that book on Who is Mary, the Mother of Jesus. And it's 800-835-6747. Just ask for the book. 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Well, friends, we're going to take a break in just a moment, but before we do, I want to remind you that if you go to the Amazing Facts website, you will find a blizzard, a kaleidoscope, a whole forest of Bible study resources. 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Oh, there must be 1,000 different sermons you can pick from. 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We're going to have more Bible questions in just a minute or two.
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1: 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My name is Doug Batchelor. And if you didn't hear earlier, Pastor Jean Ross is en route to Bucharest, Romania right now, where I'll be joining him, and we're doing some television broadcasts and evangelistic programs there that'll be broadcast all over Europe. We're very excited about that, and appreciate your prayers for that series. We're not going to linger. Going back to the telephones and talking with Robert, who's calling from Orlando, Florida. Robert, welcome to the program. You're on the air.
11: Yes, Pastor Doug.
1: Yeah.
11: Yeah, I'm here. Hi, how are you doing?
1: Doing great. How are you?
11: I'm good.
1: And your question tonight?
11: Yes, 1 Corinthians chapter 14,
1: okay.
11: Verse 37.
1: Are you going to read that?
11: Yeah, what commandments are Paul referring to? You say, I write unto you, what I write unto you are the commandments of the Lord.
1: So you're talking about 1 Corinthians 14, verse 37.
11: Yes, sir.
1: Well, it says here, if any man think himself a prophet or spiritual, let him acknowledge that the things that I write unto you are the commandments of the Lord. So, are you wondering which commandments are the commandments of the Lord? Paul is, in the book of 1 Corinthians, Paul is telling them several things that they were kind of misbehaving on. First of all, 1 Corinthians 14, they were misunderstanding the gift of tongues, and people were just babbling and interrupting the church services, and so he gave them some commandments on how they ought to conduct their services, that God is the author of peace and not confusion. He gives some commandments on modesty in dress. He gives commandments in the book on being united in the truth. He talks about them not in

0: because we have them doing it other places under the inspiration of the Holy Spirit. So, for instance, you have Hannah, who was, at the birth of Jesus, when he was brought to the temple and dedicated. She speaks there in the temple, and it's the Holy Spirit that speaks through her. But in Corinth, the women were interrupting their husbands, and they often didn't sit on the same side of the church. And so they'd be calling across the aisle or across the curtain. By the way, if you go to the Middle East now or even India, the men and women often don't sit together. It's just a custom. The idea being they want to keep their minds pure and they don't think there should be the mixing of the genders. And so they may have had that same custom in Corinth, and the women were calling across the aisle or the curtain and interrupting the service and asking their husbands questions. And Paul said, tell them to ask their husbands when they get home. That's not appropriate. So I don't think it was a universal command that a woman was never to open her mouth in church, because it then talks about a woman praying or prophesying, she's to have her head covered. So then it gives a command about when she does speak, pray, or prophesy, that she should do it modestly. So it probably can't be a universal command for women to just never speak in church. Hope that helps a little bit, Robert. And with that, we're going to go on to James, who's calling from Howell, New Jersey. James, you're on the air with Bible Answers Live.
1: Hello, Pastor. My question is, I would like to hang up after I ask you the question so my mother can hear it.
0: Okay.
1: What did Christ experience on the cross when he said, Father, why hast thou forsaken me?
0: All right.
1: In other words, what did he experience physically, mentally, and spiritually?
0: All right. Very, very good question. Thank you, James.
1: All right. Can I hang up now?
0: Sure. That's fine. If you read in Psalm 22, you have here a messianic psalm. It's a psalm that points forward to Jesus. The first words in that psalm are the same exact words that Jesus spoke on the cross. My God, why hast thou forsaken me? So when Jesus is on the cross and he utters those words, my God, why hast thou forsaken me? It isn't because Christ is despairing or lost courage or given up, because a little while later he says, Father, into your hands I commend my spirit. Jesus is kind of asking that question for our benefit. Why was Jesus suddenly separated from the protection and the blessing of the Father? You might call it a rhetorical question. He's asking that question because the answer is for our sin. Now, if you look in Psalm 22, when Jesus quotes this psalm, first of all, Christ is he's our high priest, the Bible says in Hebrews. And the high priest during the Passover would always read from the Psalms, often from a messianic psalm. So Christ, even on the cross there, when he says, my God, why have you forsaken me? Jesus is suffering the most intense agony because for the first time in eternity, he is separated from the Father. Why? Because he is bearing our sins. You read down a little further in Psalm 22, and it talks about, it says that dogs have surrounded me, as Jesus on the cross, the assembly of the wicked. That's verse 16, Psalm 22, 16. Dogs have compassed me. The assembly of the wicked has enclosed me. They pierced my hands and my feet. I may tell or count all my bones. They look and stare at me. They part my garments among them, and they gamble or cast lots upon my vesture, my clothing. All of these things happened 1,000 years after David wrote it at the scene of the cross. Anybody who reads Psalm 22, I don't know how they cannot believe the Bible is inspired, because this is a very specific prophecy. Jesus on the cross says those very words. You read further in the psalm, they pierced my hands and feet, they gambled for my clothing, they mock me. It's exactly what happened. So he's drawing our attention to that event of the crucifixion. Hey, thank you very much. Appreciate your call. And next we're going to talk to Mart, who's calling from Pleasant Hill, California. Mart, you're on the air with Bible Answers Live.
2: Okay, hello, Pastor Doug. What was the Pharaoh's name that gave Joseph power in Egypt?
0: I don't know. Sometimes I have heard it and I've read it. Egyptologists, those who specialize in the study of Egypt, they've got a pretty good map of what the different pharaohs were. They know that, I think, Ramses II was the pharaoh during the time of Moses.

0: I cannot remember the name of the pharaoh who gave Joseph this power of prime minister, but there was a dynasty of pharaohs before the time of Moses that were very friendly to other religions. They fell out of power during the latter part of Joseph's life, and then this more austere, stern dynasty of pharaohs came into power, and they're the ones who were threatened that the Israelites might rise up against them. But you could probably, I think, just on Google, I'll bet you could type in Egypt kings and ask what king was in power during the time of Joseph, and it'll have his name. They've got the Egypt history. Once they cracked the Rosetta Stone and the hieroglyphics, they've got a lot of history etched all around ancient Egypt, and they pretty well have mapped out the kings in succession going back to, oh, I think it must be nearly 3,000 years BC. So, Mark, sorry I can't give you a name. If I knew the name, I probably couldn't pronounce it. Are
1: All
0: you there?
1: right, thank you, sir.
0: All right. God bless. Bye-bye. And we're going to talk to Ed, who's calling from Chicago, Illinois. Ed, you're on the air with Bible Answers Live.
1: Thank you very much, and I love you both, guys. I have a quick question.
0: Yeah.
1: In my church, we're studying the quarterly. We're studying the sanctuary, and
0: Right.
1: we know that, and the Yom Kippur, for instance,
0: Get real
1: is
0: close to your phone. Yeah, we're
1: can you?
0: Go
1: Can you
0: ahead.
1: hear me now?
0: Yeah.
1: Okay. So in the Day of Atonement, we know that if the high priest was not, had some sins still hidden, he could die if he was in the most holy place, right?
0: Right.
1: So my question is there anywhere in the Bible a record of anybody dying because of that? Or I'm thinking of Caiaphas. I don't know if I'm pronouncing the name correctly.
0: Yeah, Caiaphas and Annas, the high priest that condemned Jesus, they went through the ritual. Keep in mind, by the time Annas and Caiaphas were in power, the Ark of the Covenant had already been removed for several hundred years. The temple, it's like when the Ark was taken during the time of Eli and the daughter declared Ichabod because the Ark was taken. The ark was hidden probably by Jeremiah and some of the priests in a cave around Jerusalem before Nebuchadnezzar came. It was never found again. Jeremiah was kind of taken off into Egypt and probably died there. But the ark is probably still in a cave somewhere in the vicinity of Jerusalem. I've been to
1: Maybe
0: Jerusalem.
1: that's the
0: Excuse me?
1: presence of God that made that would kill them right there in the very moment.
0: Well, there is actually two priests that did die because they approached the temple irreverently, and that was the sons of Aaron, Hophni and Phinehas. And they were slain because of their being disrespectful when they came into the presence of the Lord. And actually, it was Nadab and Abihu, the sons of Aaron. Hophni and Phinehas were the sons of Eli. They were also slain, but not in the temple. So I hope that helps a little bit, Ed. But there's no record in the Bible of a high priest dying in the Holy of Holies. And you would hope that the priests that did that, they approached God very carefully. It does say in the Bible that Zechariah, when the Holy Spirit appeared to him, the father of John the Baptist, people were really worried because he came out speechless and he took too long inside. I appreciate your question. We're going to talk next with Jim, who's calling from West Point, Tennessee. Jim, welcome to Bible Answers Live. You're on the air.
2: Okay, thank you, Doug. Pastor, how are you?
0: Doing great. And your question tonight?
2: Well, it's been about 10 years, but it's since I talked to you. Anyhow, I have a question about in Matthew 28:18, where Jesus says to go and to the disciples and baptize them in the name of the Father, Son, and the Holy Ghost.
0: Right.
2: That's how I had mine done, but we had talked just yesterday, my daughter and I, to another gentleman, and he said that unless you're baptized in Jesus' name, that you're not baptized.
0: Yeah, those are typically people. They're with no disrespect intended. They're usually apostolic Pentecostals, or they're oneness only members, and they are very big on baptizing in the name of Jesus. They say the Father, Son, and Holy Spirit, where it says that in Matthew 28. that part of the scripture is suspect. They think it was changed, or those are titles, and it's not the
2: same.
0: Well,
2: the way he's saying it is that in the Bible, in Matthew, Mark, Luke, and Acts 2, it said, you go through these chapters, and it'll tell you why. He said no one else has gotten baptized in the name of the Father, Son, and the Holy Ghost in the Bible.
0: Well, you know what I do?
2: I don't believe that. So.
0: Yeah, well, you do have. Keep in mind, in Acts, there's about three or four different ways that they stated it. I think in one place it says they were baptized in the name of the Lord Jesus. One place it says baptized in the name of the Lord. Another time it says baptized in the name of Jesus Christ. They're all a little different, even in Acts. So here's the question. Baptism is very much like a marriage in that you're making a covenant, you're making a vow. The important thing in a vow, when you consecrate yourself to God and you say, I am choosing to follow Jesus and the God of the Bible, the important thing to make that legal or legitimate is, do the two parties understand who they are making the covenant with? Now, if I do a wedding, some weddings are very formal, and the groom and the bride will say to me, you know, when you say our names, I want all three names, and it might be Bill James Carpenter, and the girl might say, my name is Sally Mary Winchester, or who knows, and they want it all. Or I could say, do you, Bill, take Sally? And in any state in North America, I'm a licensed minister, if those parties and the witnesses understand that they are making a covenant to each other, they are legally married. It doesn't matter if you use the full title or an abbreviated title of their names, as long as the parties making the covenant understand who they're making the covenant to. So when you're baptized, if the pastor says, in the name of the Father, Son, and Holy Spirit, and if that's what Jesus said, and you're doing what Jesus said, of course it's legitimate. When I baptize, I typically cover my bases. I say, I baptized yesterday. I say, I baptize you in the name of God the Father, His Son, Jesus Christ, and the Holy Spirit.
2: Amen.
0: Cover
2: Very
0: all
2: cool.
0: the bases.
2: Yeah.
0: So, you know, it's I don't.
2: I will say something on the marriage thing, but if they don't marry Jesus, their marriage is not. It's kind of null.
0: Well, you want
2: to
0: make sure
2: marry Jesus first,
0: exactly.
2: Right?
0: Yeah, you want to be with the church is the bride of Christ. We want to be married to Him.
2: Amen.
0: So, hey, I appreciate your call. By the way, Jim, we do have a book on baptism. And it talks about this. And if you or anyone would like to have more information on this, send for, or just call the number and ask for the Amazing Facts book on Baptism, Is It Necessary? You can not only call 800-835-6747. You can call that number. You can read that book for free online, Jim or anybody. Most of these books that we're offering, you can read them free online. We want to get the truth out there.
2: All right.
0: Appreciate your, absolutely, appreciate your question. Talking next with Phil, who's calling from Grand Rapids, Michigan. Phil, you're on the air.
3: Hi, Pastor Doug. Thanks for taking my call.
0: Yeah, absolutely.
3: When you opened the show, you mentioned the oldest known living tree being 4,800 years old. And it made me think of this question.
0: Now, get real close to your phone.
3: Okay.
0: All right.
3: According to your understanding of the biblical timetable, do you believe that the flood was about 4,800 years ago, and do you believe that the creation of Adam was about 6,000 years ago?
0: First part of your question, yes, I do believe that biblically, when you add up the ages in the Bible, it's hard to come to a date other than approximately 6,000 years. In other words, I don't believe it's 10,000 or 10 million. The earth is biblically about 6,000 years old, and the Bible tells us a day with the Lord is like 1,000 years. And we're going to spend 1,000 years living and reigning with the Lord during the millennium, right? It's like a 1,000-year Sabbath, you might say. And so it's going to add up to just a perfect millennial week when we're done. Now, the amazing fact I gave, I'm glad you were listening because I thought someone's going to ask that question. The one theory is how, first of all, when they date these trees, whether it's a bristlecone pine or a redwood, it's something called dendrochronology. It's the dating of trees based on the rings. It's hard to get perfectly accurate measurements, especially when you get these trees that are thousands of years old, because some years there's drought, and it may look like there's two or three rings because there could have been a dry spell and then a big rain, another growth spurt. And so some trees have got double rings for one year. That's one explanation. Another explanation is, believe it or not, even though the world was covered with water, some of these trees may have survived if they weren't uprooted And you've probably seen plants that are kind of, they drowned in a flood. When the waters recede, they start to blossom again. They're very resilient. So these trees could have actually existed before the flood, and part of them survived through the flood and started growing again when the water receded. See what I'm saying?
3: Yes. Well, based upon the numbers you just gave, one real quick last question. You believe that we're very near the end of the end times?
0: Yes, I do. Jesus said that the gospel of the kingdom will be preached in all the world for a witness to all nations, and then the end will come. Right now, the gospel is going into all the world. I was in China a few weeks ago. I'm going to Romania tomorrow, the other side of the world. And that's just me. There's Christians all over the world that are preaching the gospel. And it's going by satellite, by internet. There's scarcely a corner of the globe now where you can't aim a satellite dish to the sky and hear someone preaching the gospel. So I think we're living in the generation that is going to see the conclusion of all things. And that's why people need to get ready. What do you think, Phil?
3: I believe it, too. I believe it could be at any time. And real quick, I was watching a program the other night, and they had this little radio that they're sending around the world to preach the good news, and it has 750 languages on it.
0: Oh, I've seen those. There's some really creative things that are being done. You know, some of you have heard about the South Koreans that are launching balloons, just helium balloons, that the currents drift. They carry little New Testaments or sections of the New Testament. They drift over the border into North Korea, where the people there are picking up the Word of God and finding Jesus. And the North Koreans are actually still killing people for possessing Bibles. So need to pray for those folks. But the gospel is going everywhere. Hey, thank you, Phil. Appreciate your call. I'm going to talk now with Ron, calling from Shelbytown, Michigan. Ron, you're on the air with Bible Answers Live.
4: Pastor Doug.
0: Yeah.
4: Thanks for taking my call. This is Ron from Shelby Township, Michigan.
0: Okay.
4: Shelby Township, Michigan. One quick question here. We know the Bible talks about the New World Order, okay? And I realize that the New World Order is happening right now. Many things are coming together. And I had an argument with a lady a while back. I was telling her this, and she says, well, I know there's nothing we can do about it. We know it's going to happen, okay? There's nothing that we can do about it, so I'm not going to try doing anything about it. But I was trying to tell her that even though we know it is going to happen and there is nothing that we can do about it, we are supposed to resist anyways and try to do something to change it. And I was wondering, do you know what verse in the Bible says that we are supposed to resist the New World Order?
0: All right. Well, first of all, just for clarification, the phrase New World Order does not appear in the Bible. But the concept, and I understand what you're talking about, in the end of time, it talks about a global economy where those that don't receive the mark of the beast cannot buy or sell. And so many people have kind of rephrased that as the New World Order. They're going to try and have this conglomerate of a one-world religion where everybody's going to have to worship the way that they're being told, or there'll be economic sanctions they cannot buy or sell. And but are we supposed to resist that? Well, I think that God tells us this so we'll know. Of course, we're not supposed to receive the mark of the beast. That's the most fearsome judgment in the world is pronounced on those that receive the mark. And by the way, you'll find that in Revelation 14. And you find the mark of the beast mentioned in Revelation 13. And so as far as resisting it, you know, the Lord says it's going to happen. We can't keep it from happening. We can warn people, and that's the best way to resist it, is let people know what is the mark of the beast and how do we stay true to God when there's going to be, you know, a compulsory worship in the last days. An example of that would be when God blessed the Shadrach, Meshach, and Abednego because they would not bow down. They resisted the worship of Nebuchadnezzar to pray to his golden image, and God blessed them for that. So if you or anyone else wants to see our study guide on what is the mark of the beast, we'll send that to you. Call 800-835-6747, 800-835-6747, and you might find more in that study. Ron, I hope that's a blessing. Thank you very much. I think we might have time for one more call. I'm going to talk to Mija, Mia, calling from Toronto, Canada. You're on the air.
5: Hello, Pastor. Thank you, Kel. taking my call.
0: Yes, and your question.
5: My question was the first Peter chapter 3, verse 20 to 21, and what age the children are supposed to be baptized, and are the children supposed to be baptized in the local church?
0: All right, well, and, go ahead.
5: Especially I was troubled by those verses in First Peter chapter 3, verse.
0: It says here, which some were disobedient when once the long-suffering of God waited in the days of Noah while the ark was preparing, wherein few, that is, eight souls, were saved by water, the like figure whereunto now even baptism does also save us, not putting away the filth of our flesh, but the answer of a good conscience towards God by the resurrection of Jesus Christ. Now, what Peter is doing here is he's simply making an analogy in that all those that were in the ark went through a tremendous deluge of water from above and below. They were basically immersed. That ark at times probably looked more like a submarine than a boat because it was just raining cats and hippos. And so Peter's saying that's like a type of baptism. They all went through the water. Paul says in 1 Corinthians 10 that the children of Israel were baptized in the Red Sea when they crossed the sea. It was a symbol of the immersion of being washed in baptism. Your other question is, what's the appropriate age for a child? Well, they need to be old enough to repent, confess, believe, accept, be taught. And if they're old enough to do those things, that's usually somewhere between, 12 is when Jesus went to the temple, and that's a good age. Anyway, friends, you can tell we're running out of time and running out of talking space. Go to amazingfacts.org. Let us know if the program's a blessing. Click on Contact Us. 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
9: Welcome to Your Story Hour. I'm Aunt Nikki.
10: And I'm Uncle John, and we're here to bring you today's
9: inspiring story.
11: Thanks for joining us, everyone. We're always glad to get together with you.
10: So true, Aunt Nikki, so true.
11: Uncle John, I think everyone will be especially interested in today's story.
10: Oh, what's especially interesting about this one?
11: Well, let me put it like this. Have you ever said to yourself, I will never, ever do something? Like maybe that you'd never work in a hospital because you always faint at the sight of blood?
10: Let me think. Okay, sure. I remember when I was a boy, I told my mother that I'd never, ever clean my room again because...
11: Okay, now, Uncle John, be serious. You probably never wanted to take out the trash either, right?
10: Right. Of course, my mother wasn't quite on board with that either. You know what I mean.
11: I can imagine. But Aunt Carol's story today is about someone who really did say that she would never, never, never do something.
10: Really?
11: Yes. That's why today's story is called Never, Never, Never.
12: As our story begins, the Scudder family is seated around the dinner table, all eight of them. And as they pass the dishes of rice and curry from one to the other, the heat of the street outside seems to press in upon them. There, just beyond, eddies of red dust swirl up from the many feet scurrying past in a tangle of activity. The sights, sounds, and smells of Vellore, India are ever present, and yet are very commonplace to the Scudders who have India in their blood. Their father, John, a mission doctor and pastor, is the son of Dr. John Scudder I, and the children who are now gathered around the dinner table, Ida, the youngest and the only girl, along with her five older brothers, John, Lewis, Henry, also known as Harry, Charlie, and Walter, are accustomed to hearing the story of their grandfather John's pilgrimage to this country, located halfway around the world from his original home in New York City. In fact, they each know the story by heart.
13: So, as you all know, children, your grandfather was the very first medical missionary to India.
14: But first he went to Ceylon.
13: That's right, John. Sophia, dear, could you please pass the rice?
15: Here you are, dear. And children, your father, his uncles and brothers, too, are now part of the Scudder family tradition. Nearly everyone, it seems, becomes a pastor and a doctor like your father. And they all come back here to India to serve.
16: But, Mommy, I don't want to be a missionary.
15: Ida, my love, you already are. We all are.
16: But I'm hot. It's too hot.
17: Yeah, hot and dirty.
13: Yes, I know, Henry.
18: Dirty and smelly.
17: Yeah, Charlie, maybe you're the smelly one.
15: Now, Lewis, you too, Charlie, settle down. Besides, all you have to do is go outside and take a deep breath right underneath the big tamarind tree. Now that smells wonderful.
13: That it does. And you can almost always catch the scent of incense somewhere along the busy streets.
16: But almost everything else smells bad.
13: Well, we're not here for our own pleasure, Walter.
16: Yeah, I know.
13: We're here to help. And in that, we take our greatest pleasure. So, Ida, in the morning I have a job for you, a very important job.
16: You do?
13: Yes. You'll be helping your mother and me. Oh, did the supplies arrive today from Madras, my dear?
15: All here and ready to go.
13: Then tomorrow morning, little one, you'll be our number one assistant.
12: The next morning, Ida's eyes widened in surprise as she watched hundreds of children being herded into a newly built bamboo enclosure at the back of the compound. Soon her father and mother had them all seated neatly in rows, row after row of little waifs with big eyes and wasted bodies, starving children so weak that some of them couldn't even reach out to take the piece of bread or dollop of rice offered to them as the Scudders passed by, dispensing food from large baskets.
15: Ida, sweetheart, just put that piece in her mouth. She's too weak to hold it.
16: Yes, Mommy.
15: John, my basket is nearly empty.
13: Give it to Ida, then see if there's any more bread in the kitchen.
15: All right.
13: Ida, come here, little one.
16: Yes, Father. What does it mean, Posse? What are they saying?
13: Posse means hungry. Oh, wait. Be sure to give just one piece to each child.
16: But they're all so skinny.
13: Yes, Ida. It's the famine. There's been no rain for 2 years, and many have already starved to death.
16: Is it going to rain soon, so they can have food?
13: I pray that it will. Until it does, though, you and your mother can help by feeding the children every day.
15: That's all there is, I'm afraid. We've run out for today.
16: But what about all the...
13: All the children we haven't fed yet?
16: Uh-huh.
15: I know. Let's break the bread we have left into smaller pieces. It will go farther that way, even if each child won't get as much.
13: It's all we can do. Tomorrow, though, the ones we haven't fed today, they'll be the very first ones we feed in the morning.
12: In fact, the famine lasted nearly 3 years in total, and more than 3 million people died from lack of food. The sight of those starving children never left Ida, contributing to her ever-growing dislike of India. However, since she had been born there, it was all she had really ever known, except, of course, for the stories of home in the United States that she heard from her parents. Then in 1878, hoping that a furlough to the States could restore him to health after 16 years of overwork in the mission field, her father, John Scudder, loaded the family onto a ship bound for America. Ida, who is now about 7 years old, was eager to see what the United States was like. And when they landed at New York, a few surprises awaited her.
16: Marmy, nobody looks hungry here. In America, there must be enough food for everyone. Father, look! Lots of other people have blue eyes just like me.
13: Yes, and blonde hair just like yours, too.
12: And when the family traveled to Nebraska to live on a farm, Ida reveled in the clean, open air and beautiful scenery. She loved everything about it. The sweet smell of the fields, the friendly farm animals. She loved her school where there were no hungry children, and she loved mischief. There was hardly a prank among her schoolmates in which she was not the ringleader. Life was so good, so wonderful. And as the years slipped by, her resolve to never return to India grew stronger and stronger. So naturally, when she was 12 years old and her father made an announcement, she was, to say the least, very upset.
17: No, Father, please.
13: But Ida, I must go back and see if my health has returned to the point that I can bear the heat of India. That's where the Scudders belong. India is our mission field. I'll go alone at first, and then, if all goes well...
17: No, Father, please, please don't go.
12: But Father did go. And 2 years later, when Ida was 14, her mother also went, leaving Ida and the other children with relatives so they could continue their education in the States. Ida was devastated on the day of her mother's departure, and that night wept into her mother's pillow.
17: I hate India. I don't know why. Everybody thinks they have to go there. Oh, Marmy, Marmy, I already miss you so, so much.
12: Then, when Ida's Uncle Henry and Aunt Fanny, with whom she was staying, left for the mission field themselves, Ida was sent to a seminary in Northfield, Massachusetts. She loved being with girls her own age and formed close friendships with several girls, including Florence Updike, whose nickname was Spook, and Annie Hancock, who was, perhaps, the most religious of the group. Once again, you know who was ringleader of all the pranks. And Ida risked being expelled on several occasions for getting into mischief. As graduation approached, however, she began to worry.
19: Well, it's another letter from my folks.
9: They expect you to go back to India, don't they, Ida?
19: Yes, Spook, and I'm not going. I'm never going back there.
9: Why not?
19: Because, Annie, I like it here much, much better. You can walk down the street in good clothes without having them covered in red dust and sweat.
9: But everyone in your family has always...
19: Well, all my friends are here. It's fun and it's wonderful, and I'm staying.
9: Good.
19: Just listen to what they wrote. We are in the midst of our hot weather, and it is fearful.
9: Sounds awful.
19: The air is full of moisture, and consequently, we are reeking sweat most of the time.
9: Such a lovely place.
19: You have no idea.
12: But then one day a telegram arrived. Ida knew the news could not be good.
19: Oh, Spook.
9: Ida, what is it?
19: It's Mother. It says... Come immediately. Your mother ill and needs you.
9: Oh, no. Ida, you have to go.
19: I know. Oh, poor mother. My poor Marmy.
9: We'll never see you again.
19: Oh, yes, you will. I may have to go, but I'm coming back. I will not stay there.
9: Yes, you will. You'll go to India and end up as a missionary, just like all the other Scudders.
19: Don't you dare say I'll be a missionary. I'll never be a missionary. I... will never be a missionary. Never, never, never.
10: You're right, Aunt Nikki. The person in today's story did say that she would never, never, never do something.
9: Mm-hmm.
10: But what I find most astonishing is that what Ida said she would never do was become a missionary.
20: Right, Uncle John. I've always thought that becoming a missionary is a wonderful ambition.
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20: We want to thank you in advance for your gift of love. 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Never.
12: Soon, Ida, along with her brother Henry, who accompanied her, sailed to Madras, India, where they were met by their father, Dr. John. It was a shock for Ida to see that her father's dark hair and beard had turned white in the 8 years since they'd seen him. From there, they all traveled by train and then by ox cart to the town of Tindivanam, where her parents now lived. Their home consisted of 3 rooms, all in a row, that were connected by means of a porch. It was topped by a thatched roof full of white ants that sometimes fell from their lofty heights onto the heads of those below. Ida's mother was delighted to have her daughter near once again.
1: Oh, Ida, it's so good to have you here. Your father is away so much of the time, and for the last 3 months, I haven't really seen anyone that I can talk to in English.
12: While her mother recovered, Ida assumed all her household and teaching duties, not only for their own family, but also for the school that Dr. John had founded. Henry helped by relieving his father of the administrative management of the school, which was attended by nearly 100 boys, to allow his father more freedom to travel. And soon, with Ida's help, her mother began to improve.
1: You know, Ida, I'm feeling much better thanks to your company and everything you've done. So, now...
21: What is it, Marmy?
1: Well, I was thinking that you might like to accompany your father on his visitation rounds to the outlying villages.
21: Oh?
1: Of course, sometimes your Uncle Jared teams up with him, and during the upcoming evangelistic tour, your cousin Dixie will be going along too. Even so, I'm sure your father could use your help.
12: Jared Scudder was Dr. John's brother, and he too was a pastor and a doctor. Upon reaching one of the villages, they would preach first, and then, spreading a white sheet out on the ground, they would conduct an open-air clinic, examining patients and often operating on the villagers by lantern light into the night. Ida became aware, however, that it was the men of the village who presented themselves, although sometimes they did ask for help on behalf of their wives or daughters.
22: Dr. John, my wife, she is very ill, very, very hot to the touch.
23: Does her fever come and go?
22: Oh, no, no, Dr. John, she is very hot all the time, in much pain.
23: If I could see her, then I could
22: help. That is not possible, Dr. John. Please, please, you have some medicine?
23: Well, there isn't much I can do for her. Unless I can see her,
22: no,
23: then...
22: No, no, just please, something to help.
23: All right, then. Give her this. 2 drops in the morning, 2 drops at night. But if I could see her...
22: Oh, thank you. Thank you, Dr. John. I will go now. Thank you. Thank you.
21: Father, why didn't he let you go see his wife?
23: Because it's against his religion.
21: Against his religion? But how? Why?
23: It's one of the most difficult things for me, Ida. The Muslims and Hindus and some of the other religions here in India all have rules about who their wives can see. Sometimes their wives are not allowed outside of the family compound, and all too often they are confined to a single room within the walls.
21: It almost sounds like they are prisoners.
23: Yes. And no man, other than their husband and other family members, are allowed to see them. So even if they are very ill, since I am a man...
21: But you're a doctor.
23: A male doctor. So I am not allowed to examine them or even see them, except...
21: Except what?
23: I've taken the pulse of a woman, several, I guess, over the years, who could extend her arm through an opening in the wall of her compound.
21: Her pulse?
23: Yes. And sometimes I could also tell if any of them might be running a fever.
21: But that isn't enough to go on. Their pulse, their temperature.
23: How well I know, Ida, my dear. Many of them have died because I...
21: Because you were forbidden to see them.
23: Yes. Yes, I'm afraid so. I've learned to do what I can do and let the rest go. And as you might imagine, it's the only way I can handle so many tragedies.
12: Ida could hardly wait to leave this dreadful place. It was such a different world from what she had grown to love back in the States. So when they returned home to Tindivanam from their evangelistic tour, she was delighted to discover that a letter awaited her from her school friend, Annie Hancock. She ripped it open and eagerly began to read. All too soon, however, Ida began to shake her head. Annie was asking questions about Ida's work in India and imagining how wonderful it must be.
21: Ha! She says I must be blessed to be able to spread light and truth to places of darkness and ignorance. Oh, Annie, I should have known that you would say that. But if you were here... Well, knowing you, you'd probably agree with my cousin Dixie. She's my favorite cousin, but she wants to go to the worst places she can find, live in a tent, and teach.
12: Soon Ida was at her desk, pen in hand, writing back to Annie.
21: It's late at night, and the compound is so quiet. Late, yes, and yet Father is still up, working in his study, and... Oh, Annie, you say you wish you could be a missionary like me, but don't say that. I am not a missionary and never will be. But you're not like me. You... What was that? I think I heard someone outside in the yard. I'll just take a look. Oh, I know him. A respected man here in Tindivanam. A Brahmin and a member of a very high caste. Hello there. Can I help you?
2: Oh, yes, please, Missy. It is my wife. She is dying.
21: Dying?
2: Yes, in childbirth. She is so young. Only 14 and so beautiful. But the barber woman, the woman who helps women with such things, she says she cannot save her. She says she must die. But you are from America. I heard you can help.
21: Oh, but I'm so sorry. I don't know anything about...
2: Please, please help her. Please.
21: Let me get my father. He is a doctor and
2: Take a man into my house to see my wife? No Brahmin lets another man even see his wife's face. But to help her in childbirth... Never.
21: But your wife, you said she's dying. My father is a doctor and
2: No, it is you I come to get.
21: Me? But I can't, I...
2: Then you will not come.
21: I wouldn't know what to do. I have no training. I'm so sorry.
2: Then she must die. It is better for her to die. I go now. I am sorry to bother you.
21: But wait. He's just walking away. Why would he do that? Just let his wife die. How can he be so selfish?
23: Ida, my child.
21: Oh, Father, his wife. She's going to die. He refused to let you...
23: I know, but we must respect him for
21: respect
23: his...
21: Respect him for letting his wife die?
23: Respect him for following his beliefs. And when there is nothing we can do to help, then it is the better part of wisdom to forget. Remember what I told you?
21: I remember.
23: When we cannot help, we must forget. We must concentrate on those who can be helped.
12: Still shaking with frustration, Ida returned to her room and began writing to Annie once more. She had barely begun, however, when she heard another noise on the porch. Thinking the Brahmin man had had a change of heart, she rushed to her door.
21: Hello!
2: Salam, madame.
21: Oh, I'm so glad you've come back.
2: May Allah give you peace.
21: But you're not...
2: I am in great need. I have come to you for help.
21: You're not who I thought you were. What is it?
2: Please forgive me for troubling you, but...
21: How can I help?
2: It is my wife. She is having such a hard time. We have other children, but this time the baby does not come even after many hours. There is no one to help. Please, she is dying.
21: Wait right there. I'll be right back. Here, this is my father. He is a doctor. He can help you.
2: Oh, no, no. You do not understand. Only the men of her family must enter her apartment. I came for you, a woman. Please.
21: But I can't. I don't know how. But I'll come with him. He can tell me what to do.
23: I'll be happy to come, sir, if you...
2: No, no. I am sorry. It is not possible. She must die. It is the will of Allah.
21: But wait!
23: It's no use, Ida.
21: I would have been glad to help him, Father, but I...
23: Ida. Ida, my love. Come, there is nothing either of us can do.
12: Returning to her letter, Ida hastily wrote of the night's sad events and then penned these words.
21: You can see now, Annie, why you wouldn't like to be a missionary, especially in India. You'd simply hate it.
12: And then suddenly she heard a voice.
2: Hello? Missy, hello?
12: Ida arose from her desk, went once more to the door, and there found the father of one of her favorite students at the Hindu girls' school.
21: Sri Modalyar, it's you, Kamla's father.
2: Please, Missy, you must come to my house.
21: Kamla, she's all right. She isn't sick. She hasn't had an accident.
2: No, Missy, Kamla, she is fine.
21: It's not. Your wife, I know she was about to have a baby.
2: Yes, yes, my wife. Oh, please, I kneel before you.
21: No, no, don't do that.
2: Please come, or my wife, she will die.
21: But it would do no good, don't you see? I have no training. I don't know about babies. Your wife needs my father. He can help her. She doesn't need to die.
2: You don't understand, Missy. No other man...
21: Please stand, Sri Modalyar. Please let my father...
2: I will stand. I go now, Missy. I apologize for bothering you so late.
21: I'm so sorry. There's nothing I can do.
12: And so, in less than an hour's time, three men had come to Ida and begged for help, help which she had no training to give. Exhausted and completely upset from her ordeal, Ida quickly got ready for bed and crawled between the sheets. But sleep wouldn't come. All through that awful night, Ida tossed and turned and tossed some more. What would happen to these women, one of whom was a mere girl? And what could she do about it anyway? She had no medical training. How could these men deny their wives the help they needed? Her father was a doctor, after all. How could they just let them die? When morning broke, Ida heard the dreaded drumbeat of a funeral procession. She sprang from bed and called to one of the servants.
21: Suri!
2: Yes, Missy. You called?
21: Please, see if you can find out about the funeral. See if you can find out who died.
2: Yes, Missy, right away.
12: Soon Suri returned with the sad news.
2: There is not one funeral, but three.
21: Three? It can't be. Not the wives of the men who came here last night.
2: Yes, Missy, all three are dead.
12: Ida fled back to her bedroom. Could it really be all three? But what? What was it her father said? If there is nothing we can do, then... But wait,
0: there was something she could do. But it would mean... Yes, it would mean...
19: It means giving up everything I've ever wanted. The nice clothes, the parties, the fun, living in America for the rest of my life. Everything. But God, if you want me to, I will. I will do it.
0: And not losing another minute, she threw on her clothes, found her father, and announced,
19: Father, guess what? As soon as Mother has completely recovered, I'm going back to America, and I'm going to study medicine. I'm going to become a doctor, and I'm coming back to India to help the women and babies.
10: Well, well, Aunt Nikki, who would have ever thought that someone so set on not doing something could change their mind so completely?
20: I know.
10: It's encouraging, though, to see that someone can change the course of his or her life.
20: Yes, it is. And in our next story on the life of Ida Scudder, we'll find out exactly how her life changed because of her decision to become a missionary.
10: I can't wait to hear all about it.
20: Neither can I, Uncle John. But I guess wait is the key word.
10: I know. It's a shame, but we're out of time for today. I hope that all of you can join us next time as we listen to the final chapter of Ida Scudder's story.
20: Until then, we hope that you stay happy and healthy, and may God richly bless you.

0: Time is moving mighty fast for us, and we're coming close to the end. I know all of you are wondering what's going to happen to Dragonfly and what he's going to do. Well, let me just reassure you right now, the Dragonfly learns quite a lot from this, as we all did. And although some of the things that are said when I'm telling the story may sound a little hard on the senses, it's part of the story. So it's got to be told so you can understand everything that's happened. Now, Dragonfly's admission to everything, from turning Mr. Robinson away from the motel to the cross-burning, really set hard on his mom and dad, and, of course, everyone else. But there was another twist. Shorty Long was the real instigator, and now that he knew that the Collins family was keeping Mr. Robinson as their guest, he wasn't about to let that go by. He hightailed it over to his dad and told him what had happened. And after making some plans with his dad, went back to talk with Dragonfly. Of course, he knew Dragonfly's folks would never let him talk to him, so he sneaked around to where Dragonfly's bedroom was and,
1: What in the... Shorty! Shorty, what are you doing here?
2: Got plans. And my dad thought you'd want to come along.
1: My dad's real mad.
2: Yeah, I know.
1: I can't go out.
2: It won't be till real late tomorrow night. You can put something in your bed, a couple pillows or something. That'll make it look like somebody's sleeping in the bed. And you can come out the window.
1: I don't know.
2: You got to.
1: What are you gonna do?
2: Get rid of Mr. Robinson.
1: Look, why don't you leave him alone? He's got too many people on his side. Besides, he hasn't done anything to us.
2: Are you getting to be just like them?
1: I didn't say that. But if Mr. Collins is keeping him as their guest, there's nothing we can do.
2: My dad says there's a lot we can do, and we're gonna do it.
1: What are you gonna do?
2: Just meet me tomorrow night at midnight down by the creek. I'll let you know then.
1: But...
3: Roy?
1: Dad's at the door.
2: Midnight, tomorrow at the creek, don't forget.
1: Yes.
3: May I come in?
4: Yes, sir.
3: Your mom said you should drink this milk.
4: Okay.
3: Were you talking to someone just now?
4: What?
3: I said, were you... never mind. Well, you know what my first instincts are.
4: Yeah.
3: But I don't think it's going to help. Now, you don't give somebody a licking for feeling differently from you.
4: You mean you're not going to...
3: Not that I don't want to, but you're not a baby anymore. You're not fully grown, but you are at an age when you've got, and rightly so, your own opinions about things. Of course, having opinions means you accept the consequences of them. I'm disappointed in you, son. I suppose that's the most rational thing I'm feeling right now. How? Why? Well, we never taught you such prejudices.
4: I know.
3: Well, then?
4: It's my opinion.
3: Is it?
4: What do you mean?
3: I mean, it could be your opinion, or it could be Shorty Long's opinion. Think maybe that's it?
4: No. I feel the way I feel, because that's the way I feel.
3: I see. Well, I disagree with you, but I'll respect your feelings. Now, there's another matter that does call for some sort of punishment, and that's your lying to your mom about Mr. Robinson. Now, this is not your motel. You are our son, but you haven't reached an age where you can make decisions concerning the business. And turning Mr. Robinson away from the motel was not your right, and that you will be punished for.
4: Yes, sir.
3: Now, your mom and I have talked about it, and you're not to leave your room for a complete day and night. We'll bring your food to you, but you have no visitors. Maybe being alone for that length of time will help you hear yourself talking instead of Shorty.
4: You mean I'm a prisoner?
3: No. You're our son, who's being disciplined the wisest way we know how.
4: I don't care. You can keep me here for days. Won't bother me.
3: Well, it's bothering us a lot. You know, I asked Mr. Collins how you could say you were a born-again Christian and act like this.
4: Dad! That's got nothing to do with this.
3: Doesn't it? Well, then maybe your mom and I aren't as much in need of whatever it is you've got.
4: Dad, oh. Oh, Daddy!

0: I don't want you doing anything that's going to threaten your life or the lives of your family.
1: I'm afraid we're past that. I'm one of those Christians, Mr. Robinson, that's as firm about what I believe as those who are opposed. Now, I don't cater to rocks coming through my window with messages telling me who I can keep in my house.
0: I appreciate your attitude, Ted. You're a fine man.
2: You don't think Dragonfly had anything to do with it?
1: No, I don't think this is Dragonfly at all. Shorty may be involved, but there's a larger group, more dangerous and militant in their efforts.
2: You don't mean that...
1: Yeah. Yes, I do. And I don't want you spreading it around, so let's not even bring up the subject.
2: You mean I can't tell the gang what happened?
1: Yes, I suppose they should know, but, it shouldn't go any further.
2: Yes, sir.
1: Now, what I want to do is have you and Charlotte Ann and your mom stay overnight at Mrs. Thompson's.
2: Don't you want us here?
1: No, son, it's too dangerous.
2: Shouldn't we move Mr. Robinson?
1: No.
2: I don't think Mom's going to like the idea.
3: Ted, we're not going anywhere. This is my home, too, and Charlotte Ann's, and Bill's. We're a family, and we're not being separated.
1: But...
3: Ted, I can handle a gun as well as you. I want to stand by you. Now, you know, I'll go and take the children if that's what you want, but I'd be doing it against my will. Now, I'm asking you to reconsider.
1: Honey,
3: I know you want to protect us, but, Ted, we've... The Lord's protecting us. I've got real peace about staying with you.
1: All right. All right. We're in it together.
4: A rock through your window?
2: It had a note around it warning us to get rid of Mr. Robinson before tonight.
5: Does Dragonfly know about this?
2: Tom and

0: Maybe I never would have become a Christian.
1: But Dragonfly's already a Christian.
2: You wouldn't know it by the way he's acting.
3: Circus Christians aren't puppets. They make mistakes. Remember in John's letters where he says, if you confess your sins, he is faithful and just to forgive you your sins and cleanse you from all unrighteousness. Now, John was writing to Christians. Dragonfly's gonna come to his senses. And if the Lord's willing to forgive him, who do you think you are even thinking that you wouldn't forgive him?
0: Who said I wouldn't forgive him?
4: We all will. I mean, I bet there are going to be plenty of times when all of us are going to do something that the rest of us doesn't think too much of.
3: I agree with all of this. But can we get back to what's happening right now? A rock with a warning was thrown into the Collins' house. Now what are we going to do about it?
5: Dad doesn't want us to do anything about it, except pray. He's going to handle it.
2: Doesn't he want our help?
5: No. He sent little Jim home after breakfast, and he told me to call a meeting with the rest of you to let you know what happened. Asked you to pray. That's all.
2: But...
5: Right now, the only thing I'm concerned about is protecting Mr. Robinson. This is a real important time in Sugar Creek, because if we let them get away with it, it's going to happen again and again. And we can't let that happen.

0: Charlotte Ann asleep?
1: Yes.
0: Good.
2: What time is it now?
0: 11.
2: Past our bedtime.
0: Where's Bill?
1: In the other room.
0: Why don't you tell him to come in and join us?
1: All right.
2: Ted, I wish you'd have let me move on today.
0: No purpose in that. You stand up for what you believe, or there's no sense believing in it. The Lord never backed down in his ministry on earth, and well, I can't do any less.
2: You should have been a preacher.
0: No, I'm a one-to-one person. Put me in a pulpit, and I start to stutter.
2: Really?
0: That's a fact. Well, there you are.
3: Hi, Dad.
0: Thought you better stay with us. They should be coming soon. I've been told it's around midnight when these sorts of things begin.
3: Dad, since we got all this waiting time, you know what I'd like to do?
0: What's that?
3: Let's all pray. So when they come, we'll really be doing our part.

0: Great, you came.
1: I had to sneak out.
0: Hey, put this on.
1: What is it?
0: Something to disguise you so nobody knows who you are.
1: Who are all these people?
0: Friends.
1: They've got torches. Where are they going?
0: With us. Hey, put this on.
1: With us? What are we gonna do? Where are we going?
0: We're gonna teach Mr. Robinson a lesson.
1: But he's with the Collins family.
0: Yeah, well, we're gonna teach them a lesson, too.
1: What?
0: Come on. We gotta go now.
1: But the Collins are my friends.
0: Yeah, but didn't they accept Mr. Robinson?
1: I don't care. They're my friends.
0: I'm your friend.
1: No. No, you're not my friend. And you're not gonna hurt the Collins.
0: Dragonfly, come back here. Hey, come back here, Dragonfly.
2: Well, Lord, you hear them, and they sound mighty determined.
3: We remember David's Psalms, Lord. You are our strength and salvation. We shall fear no one.
4: Though enemies surround us, you are with us.
5: Help us to be witnesses for you in the middle of all this mess.
2: Amen.
5: Amen.
4: A lot of people out there.
2: Yeah, I imagine so.
5: They all have sheets over their heads. We can't see their faces. What are we going to do?
2: Wait for them to make the first move.
3: Their first move may be a torch through your window. I've seen these crowds before. They've little respect for property and less respect for life.
2: I don't think they're going to be destroying any property right away. This is their first time in Sugar Creek territory, and, well, I'm counting on them figuring to take it slow.
5: You think Dragonfly's out there?
4: What a horrible thought, Bill.
5: I know, and I hope I'm wrong.
6: Things were building so fast. Nobody knew what was going to happen. But we knew one thing. We were going to protect Mr. Robinson. Let those people know that the Sugar Creek Territory was no place for their way of thinking. Now, I know you're anxious to hear what's coming next.

0: I'm afraid we're going to have to keep you in suspense until the next time we meet. Wish I could go on and on with this adventure by Paul Hutchins, but the old clock is telling a different story. So until the next time, Lord bless, and I'll be praying for you.
1: You've been listening to another dramatic adaptation of Christian children's literature, brought to life by The Bookshelf. This has been a radio presentation produced by the Broadcasting Department of the Moody Bible Institute.

0: Over the years, many prisoners had attempted to escape from Alcatraz, a prison on a small island in San Francisco Bay. On June the 11th, 1962, three men managed to do so, although the FBI later said that the men had likely drowned. Some things remain mysteries, and that's true in the Bible. There's a lot we don't know. When will Jesus return? Why did God allow certain things? What did a particular prophet mean by this or that? It's then that you trust. God gives a ton of evidence for his existence and for the veracity of the Bible, so you can trust him. Hebrews 11:1 says, "Now faith is the substance of things hoped for, the evidence of things not seen." You might not be able to explain all of the mysteries of God, but imagine if you could. That would make God very small and you very big. You can have faith in God today. John Bradshaw, It Is Written.
1: Hi there, kids. Say, do you know how big your eyeball is?
2: How about the size of a ping pong ball?
1: Very good. Now, take a magic marker and color over half of that ping pong ball red.
2: Okay. But why do you want the kids to do that?
1: Because that describes me.
2: What do you mean?
1: I'm that part of your eye.
2: You are?
1: Yes, I'm that very, very thin piece of skin membrane in the back of your eye.
2: I think I've got it. Are you my retina?
1: That's me, Uncle Bob.
2: Well, Rachel Retina, welcome to Nature Corner.
1: Thanks a million. Boy, it's nice to be here today.
2: Well, it's super good having you, Rachel. Why don't you tell the kids and me why you're called a retina?
1: It's a Latin word pronounced retta, which means net.
2: So your name means net, huh?
1: Yes, because I look like a net when the doctor shines his flashlight into your eye and looks at me.
2: I don't think I understand. Could you explain that more?
1: All of the blood vessels in me are crisscrossed like a net, Uncle Bob.
2: Oh, okay, I get it now. See, you want to tell the boys and girls why the doctor shines that little flashlight in their eyes sometimes?
1: Because the retina is the only place in your body where a doctor can shine his light and see what the blood vessels really look like.
2: They show up real clearly in you, Rachel Retina.
1: Oh, yeah. And because of that, the doctor can tell if the kids have high blood pressure or diabetes by the way my blood vessels look.
2: That's interesting. Then he can give the kids the right medicine to make them feel better.
1: That's right.
2: Rachel, why did the Creator put a retina in each of my eyes?
1: Well, why do you put a film in a camera?
2: You have to, or you won't get any pictures.
1: That's your answer, Uncle Bob. I am like the film in a camera.
2: Sure. The lens in my eye focuses a picture on you.
1: And I change the picture, which is really light, into electricity.
2: Really? Then what do you do with it?
1: Okay. The master designer attached two very special electrical cables to each of your retinas, kids.
2: Oh, that means four cables. Now, are these cables called my optic nerves?
1: Yes. And they travel to the back of your head and enter your brains.
2: Brains?
1: Sure. The Lord gave you two brains, Uncle Bob, the left and right brain.
2: Left and right? Oh, okay. Is that why two cables come out of each retina?
1: Correct. The Lord attached one cable to your left brain and the other cable to your right brain.
2: I see. And he did that with the retina in my other eye, too?
1: He sure did.
2: Why did he do it that way?
1: Simple. So you kids could see 3D.
2: Three dimension?
1: You've got it. What you kids see out of the right half of each eye goes to your left brain.
2: Oh, okay. And what we see out of the left half of each eye goes to our right brain.
1: And when your right and left brain put those images together, they make a neat 3D picture.
2: Wow, what a neat designer Jesus Christ is.
1: Yes, he made it so you could see inside your brain.
2: Hey, that's right. We don't see in our eyes, kids. We see in our brains.
1: True. I just carry the light signals to your brains, Uncle Bob.
2: Boy, I'll bet you're kept super busy when the kids are wide awake.
1: Slightly, yeah. Every second you have your eyes open, kids, I send 1 billion new pieces of information to your brain so it can make a picture.
2: 1 billion new pieces every second?
1: Sure.
2: How can you send that many, Rachel Retina?
1: Because I can tell 10 million different brightnesses of light.
2: Wow.
1: And 7 million different shades of color.
2: Incredible. No film could ever do anything like that.
1: I know it. And just think, a film was designed by an engineer, too.
2: Whoa. Who does that say made you?
1: The master engineer, the Lord Jesus Christ.
2: You've got it, Rachel. Doesn't doesn't the lens in my eye turn the picture upside down when it shines on you?
1: Yeah, and I send that upside-down image to your brain in the back of your head.
2: Uh-huh. Then my brain must turn it right side up so I can see it as I should, right?
1: That's right. Your brain is a pretty neat computer, isn't it?
2: Really? But why does my lens turn the picture upside down when it shines on you, Rachel?
1: Same reason a camera lens does it, Uncle Bob. A double convex lens just does that. It just works that way. I mean, it's made that way. It's the best type of lens you can use for a camera or in your eyes.
2: Oh, and the wise creator knew that long before the first camera was ever thought of.
1: And then he was kind enough to design your brain to turn the picture right side up so it would make sense to you kids.
2: What a high-tech engineer the creator god is.
1: I know it.
2: Rachel Retina, would you tell the kids and me how you work?
1: Sure. Like I said a few minutes ago, I am that skin membrane that is in the back of your eyeball.
2: Mm-hmm. You said you stretch nearly two-thirds around the inside of my eyeball.
1: I sure do.
2: How thick are you?
1: You mean how thin, Uncle Bob?
2: Okay, how thin?
1: Thin as a postage stamp.
2: Whoa! That is thin.
1: Yes, especially when I tell you I have three layers.
2: Wait a minute. You're as thin as a postage stamp, and you say there are three layers in you, Rachel Retina?
1: Yes.
2: Boy, tell us about these three layers, please.
1: Okay, the first layer of my skin is called the ganglion.
2: The ganglion. See, that's the first layer that my lens focuses light on, right?
1: Right.
2: What does the ganglion gang do?
1: This layer has millions of neuron cells that carry the signal from me to your brain.
2: Whoa, millions of cells just in that first layer. That's the front layer, right?
1: Right.
2: Okay, let's talk about the second layer, the middle layer. What do you call it?
1: The bipolar layer.
2: The bipolar layer. Are there millions of cells in it, too?
1: Right.
2: Unreal. Something that thin? Whoa. What does the bipolar layer do?
1: It organizes all of the things that your retina sees, kids, and sends it to the ganglion.
2: The first layer. Okay, and then the ganglion sends it to my brain.
1: Yes.
2: All right, we have two layers, and it's not as thick as a postage stamp yet. Tell us about that last layer, layer number three.
1: The photoreceptors.
2: What does that mean?
1: Oh, I'm sorry. That's the part of me that changes light into electricity.
2: Oh, is that where your rods and cones live?
1: That's it. I have 120 million rods and 6 million cones in this third layer.
2: Wow. Tell the kids what the rods are, okay?
1: They are spatial cells that are sensitive to light, kids. When light from the lens of your eye shines on the front part of them, the back part of each rod changes that light energy into electricity.
2: Wow, what a design. And the electricity then travels to your bipolar layer, the second layer, where it's organized, right?
1: Yes, and the bipolar layer sends it to the outside ganglion layer, where it is boosted and sent to your brain.
2: All of that in something as thin as a postage stamp. Wow. Now, the rods make it so the kids and I can see when there's not much light in the room, right?
1: Right. That is why there are 18 times more rods than cones inside of me.
2: Because I need them so much more to see in the dark.
1: You bet. When you kids step in a dark room, my rods become 10 times more sensitive to light after you're in there for 1 minute.
2: Neat. What if I stay in the dark room for 20 minutes?
1: Then my rods become 6,000 times more sensitive to even the faintest light.
2: Boy, it takes time for your rods to become accustomed to the dark, doesn't it?
1: Yes, and if you're in that dark room for 40 minutes, kids, then my rods will work at their max. They become 30,000 times more sensitive to even the tiniest amount of light.
2: Boy, I didn't know that. So, kids, our rods help us to see at night. Now, you have cones in your third layer, right, Rachel?
1: Right.
2: Tell the girls and boys what cones are, okay?
1: They're special light-sensitive cells, kids, and they pick up the color in the light that you see.
2: Mm.
1: And they send it to the middle layer of me, where the color is organized.
2: The bipolar layer, the middle layer. And then it's sent to your first layer, the ganglion, where it's boosted, and then it travels to my brain, right?
1: Right.
2: Isn't that neat, kids? Because the Lord Jesus Christ gave us cones. We can see in beautiful color. Rachel Retina, is it possible to see these cones and rods without a microscope?
1: Absolutely impossible. You have to have a super powerful microscope or you cannot see them.
2: Oh, Think of how tiny they must be, kids. 120 million rods, 6 million cones, just in the third layer. Oh, these are light-sensitive cells that change the image we see with our eyes into electricity.
1: I am marvelously built, aren't I?
2: You sure are. And all three layers are totally different.
1: And altogether, these three layers are as thin as a postage stamp.
2: There's no question about it, Rachel Retina. You were designed. You were engineered.
1: Oh, I know that, Uncle Bob. I've never doubted it even for a minute.
2: One question, though.
1: Go ahead.
2: Why did the Creator cover your rods and your cones up with two other layers? I mean, the bipolar and the ganglion layer are on top.
1: That's a good question, because the light from your lens in your eye has to shine through both of these layers of me before it gets to the rods and the cones.
2: So what's your answer?
1: The wisdom of God. That is why, Uncle Bob. You see, my rods and my cones need lots of fresh blood so they can get energy. That way they can change light into electricity. So the Lord put them right next to the little blood vessels at the back of your eye.
2: I get it. Right where they're needed.
1: Exactly where they are needed, Uncle Bob. That's what I meant when I said the wisdom of God.
2: Whoa, it'd be important to get to know and love this Maker, wouldn't it?
1: Why don't you kids read the first 14 verses of John chapter 1 in the Creator's book, okay? You'll see who he is.
2: Sure, he's called the Son of God, the Word.
1: Ask the Creator to help you understand this as you read it, boys and girls, all right? Remember, it is John chapter 1, the first 14 verses.

0: This next Bible verse is a real challenge because it doesn't say do some things or even do most things, but do all things without complaining or arguing.
1: From Philippians 2, verse 14, do everything without complaining or arguing, so that you may become blameless and pure,

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2: This is It Is Written. I'm John Bradshaw. Thanks for joining me. 1620, one of the most significant dates in the history of the United States. And it wouldn't be a stretch to say in the history of the world. Martin Luther had nailed the 95 Theses to the door of the Castle Church in Wittenberg 103 years earlier. By 1620, Luther had been dead for more than 70 years. John Calvin for nearly 60. Ulrich Zwingli had died almost 90 years before. Theodore Beza, the disciple of Calvin whose likeness is on the Reformation Wall in Geneva. John Knox, who stands to his left. The Englishmen William Tyndale, Thomas Cranmer, Nicholas Ridley, and Hugh Latimer. They'd all been gone for decades. In fact, by the time you get to 1620, the recognizable names of the Reformation had all moved off the scene. It could be said that the Reformation ended around that time, with many scholars saying that it came to an end with the Peace of Westphalia in 1648, a number of treaties that ended the religious wars in Europe. So at about the time the Reformation ended, one of the most significant developments in the proclamation of God's word was getting underway, and you could see God's fingerprints all over it. If you've never seen it before, Plymouth Rock, 45 minutes south of Boston in Plymouth, Massachusetts, comes as a bit of a surprise. The legend is that Plymouth Rock is where the Pilgrims got off the Mayflower when they arrived on these shores in 1620. The fact is, this is only a fragment of the original Plymouth Rock. The original broke in half in 1774. And souvenir hunters chipped away at the rock over the years, so there's much less of it today than there once was. Now, I know you don't always want the facts to get in the way of a good story, but another fact is that no one ever claimed the Pilgrims landed at Plymouth Rock until 1741, 121 years after the Mayflower arrived in Plymouth Harbor. But all that's incidental, really. The rock itself is not what's important. Today, it's a symbol of new beginnings and the pioneer spirit. It's an icon visited by more than a million people a year. So what were the Pilgrims doing anyway, landing at Plymouth Rock or wherever it was they landed? Understand that, and you'll understand the birth of a great nation. And you'll see how the guiding hand of God shepherded his people and fostered the growth of the principles of the Protestant Reformation. So let's back up a few years. The Pilgrims on board the Mayflower were Puritans, English Protestants who were committed to purifying the Church of England of Catholic practices. The seeds for the English Reformation were sown by Patrick and Columba and Aidan and others like them. Centuries later, John Wycliffe was described as the morning star of the Reformation. And then there was William Tyndale, who heroically stood up against King Henry VIII and translated the Bible into English at a time when such a translation was desperately needed. With his dying breath, Tyndale prayed that God would open the eyes of Henry VIII, which God did only 2 years later when the king gave his permission for 4 different translations of the Bible into the English language. It was Tyndale's scholarship that provided the lion's share of the King James Version of the Bible.

0: But even though the church in England, or the church of England, had separated from Rome, it was in desperate need of reform. Now, while it's true that England's King Henry VIII was strongly motivated to separate from the Roman Catholic Church because it would not annul his marriage to Catherine of Aragon in the 1530s, England's antipathy towards Rome ran much deeper than that. There were significant doctrinal issues that separated the two, but the Puritans wanted even more than that. Even though the Church of England was structurally independent from Rome, that wasn't enough for the Puritans. They believed that when it came to matters of Christian faith and Christian worship, that to depart from what the Bible said was both unnecessary and unwise. They wanted to follow the example of the Lutherans or the Reformed Protestants elsewhere in Europe and return to what they believed was a more biblical form of Christianity. Yet, the Church of England continued to embrace many of the forms of Catholicism. The Protestant movement was separated largely into two wings. The Lutheran Calvinistic wing, often called Reformed theology, primarily after the teachings of Martin Luther and John Calvin, and the Arminian wing, which was patterned after the teachings of Jacob Arminius and others, who focused on the role of Christian free will in the salvation process, along with practical teachings such as non-participation in war and separation of church and state. The Puritans of England clearly took their beliefs from the Lutheran Calvinistic wing, and this would be demonstrated by their views on religious freedom, particularly when they came to the New World. The Puritans played a significant role in the political history of England throughout the 17th century. For a time, the Puritans ruled the country under the leadership of Lord Protector Oliver Cromwell during the 1650s. Early in the 1600s, King James I decided that he would not tolerate the agitation of the Puritans any longer. They'd either come into line with the policies and practices of the Church of England, or they would leave, and many of them left. It was difficult for those who lived in England. Many of them began describing themselves as separatists because they came to the conclusion that the Church of England was never going to change. Many of them fled to the Dutch Republic, which at the time was more favorable to Reformed Protestantism. Life was hard for those immigrants. Many of them had been farmers, and they were not able to farm in their new homeland. Instead, they had to learn a trade. But they considered these difficulties just part of God's way of forming in them a godly character. They knew they were pilgrims and looked not much on those things, but lifted up their eyes to heaven, their dearest country, and quieted their spirits. But many of those pilgrims chose to leave the Netherlands and return to England before leaving again on board a ship called the Mayflower. They were headed for the New World. Now, some pilgrims didn't make it. I'll tell you more in just a moment. I'm John Bradshaw from It Is Written, inviting you to join me for 500. Nine programs produced by It Is Written, taking you deep into the Reformation. This is the 500th anniversary of the beginning of the Reformation, when Martin Luther nailed his 95 theses to the door of the Castle Church in Wittenberg, Germany. We'll take you to Wittenberg, and to Belgium, to England, to Ireland, to Rome, to the Vatican City, and introduce you to the people who created the Reformation, who pushed the Reformation forward. We'll take you to sites all throughout Europe where the Reformers lived and in some cases died. We'll bring you back to the United States and take you to a little farm in upstate New York and show you how God spread the Reformation here. Don't miss 500. 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This is It Is Written. There were actually two ships that left England, bound for what would become known as the United States of America. There was the Mayflower and the Speedwell. Together, they left Southampton on August the 5th, 1620. But the Speedwell leaked. Not great for a ship intending to cross the Atlantic Ocean. Both ships stopped in Dartmouth so the Speedwell could be repaired. After leaving Dartmouth, they made it 350 miles beyond Land's End before it was discovered that the Speedwell was taking on water again. So once more, they returned to Dartmouth. The Mayflower decided it would push on without the Speedwell. Some of the Speedwell's passengers crammed into the Mayflower, and so the Mayflower, with 102 passengers and between 25 and 30 crew, headed off on what would be a miserable voyage. But they made it. Slowly but surely, life was established here in this new land. More and more people would follow in the footsteps or in the wake of the Pilgrims of England. They were driven by a desire for liberty of conscience. But they really didn't understand what that truly was. The idea that God has given the right to control the conscience to the church and has given the church the right to define and punish heresy is a school of thought that came right out of Rome. So while these people had rejected many of the doctrines of Rome, they retained the spirit of Rome, intolerance. Any church they set up would ultimately be a church state. They dictated that only church members could have a say in government. The secular power was in the hands of the church, which can only lead in one direction, persecution. In 1631, when Boston was a brand new settlement, a Puritan minister not 30 years old arrived here from England. Roger Williams was a separatist. He believed that for a person to be truly faithful to God, that person should separate from the Anglican Church. He and his wife Mary would have six children, all born in the New World: Mary, Freeborn, Providence, Mercy, Daniel, and Joseph. It wasn't long and people knew he was here. Roger Williams was the first person in this land to stand up for something that today we regard as a right. He believed that liberty of conscience was the inalienable right of all people, whatever their religion. He went so far as to establish government upon the principle of religious freedom. He was the first person in modern Christianity to do that. Williams believed that the government had no place dictating to individuals when it came to religious matters. That was an entirely new way of thinking. It was revolutionary. In the early days of the colonies, church attendance was required by law. You could be fined or even imprisoned for not attending church. Williams was scandalized by this, and he decided to do something about it.
1: And it didn't trouble the Puritans whatsoever that while they'd left a bad situation to come to the New World, they just set the same model where they would say everyone had to go to church, you'd be fined, you had to abide by what the minister said, no freelance religion. Roger Williams comes along and he was the conscience and really the guiding light of the true principles of religious liberty that we're keeping alive today.
0: It seems strange to be talking about a battle over religious freedom in the United States, but keep in mind the times and the mindset then. The Church of Rome had taught very thoroughly that there was no religious freedom. It claimed to be the voice of God in the world. The church spoke, church members did what they were expected to do. So even though the Church of England had separated from the Roman Catholic Church, it still retained a lot of Rome's ideas. So when the Puritans came to the free world, they were still hung up on the concept of the church saying, jump, and the faithful saying, how high. They had not embraced the concept of religious liberty. So in spite of the Reformation, further reform was still needed. So while the Pilgrims and other Puritan settlers came to these shores for the purpose of exercising their own liberty of conscience, many didn't believe in extending the same right to those who held different beliefs. Freedom was fine for themselves, but not for people who taught and practiced things they disagreed with. One historian described this attitude with these words: New England divines, as pastors and theologians, insisted repeatedly that demand for uniformity of religious practice in no way violated liberty of conscience. They contended that there were two types of liberty: natural or corrupted liberty, and the liberty wherewith Christ hath made us free. Liberty to practice error came under the former heading, and was not really liberty at all, but license, the liberty for men to destroy themselves. Roger Williams is truly one of the towering figures in the American story, and he's one of the towering figures in the advance of the Word of God. Not only did he advocate religious freedom for all, he was also one of the earliest and most vocal opponents of slavery on these shores. He advocated fair treatment for Native American tribes. He also learned many of the languages of the tribes in the Northeast. He'd run into trouble with the Anglican Church before he came to America. When he got here and he found the same principles of intolerance in a place that was supposed to be a haven for liberty, it disturbed him. He did not agree with the Puritans' attempts to set up a theocracy. He said, "Forced worship stinks in the nostrils of God." Williams believed that Constantine was worse for the church than Nero, because Constantine successfully united the power of the civil government with the authority of the church. And before long, things would get much worse for Roger Williams. I'll have more in a moment.
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0: Five 500 years after the Protestant Reformation began on October the 31st, 1517, we might be tempted to wonder what Luther and Knox and Zwingli and Calvin and Farel and Beza and the Huguenots and the Anabaptists and so many others achieved. Today, it would seem that the protest is over. Even though the most influential church in the world offers indulgences, hears confessions, teaches justification by faith and works, considers Mary the Queen of Heaven, where are the Protestants today? Protestants are being welcomed back into the Church of Rome, and many see this as positive. It's been said, it's more important to be divided by truth than it is to be united by error. Paul said in 2 Timothy 4, verse 2, "Preach the word, be instant, in season, out of season, reprove, rebuke, exhort with all longsuffering and doctrine." The word. Anything less will never do. I'm John Bradshaw for It Is Written. Let's live today by every word.

0: 100 years after the Reformation ended, there was still a lot of reform left to be accomplished. And as long as there was no liberty of conscience, and as long as the state was united with the church was a long way short of where it should be from a biblical perspective. The man who would bring the needed change was a Cambridge-educated Englishman who moved to the colonies 6 weeks after his 27th birthday. Williams was forced to leave Massachusetts, and he went into exile in 1636. In the winter, he journeyed through the forests, not knowing where he was going. Along the way, made friends with many of the natives, and later said that he would rather live with Christian savages than savage Christians. His journeys led him here, to a place that he would name Providence, convinced that the providence of God had guided him. It was Roger Williams, not Thomas Jefferson, who first coined the phrase wall of separation, so far as church and state are concerned. In 1644, Williams described the need to build a wall of separation between the garden of the church and the wilderness of the world. Leonard Levy, a U.S. constitutional scholar, commented on these words of Roger Williams with the following statement. Thus, the wall of separation had the allegiance of a most profound Christian impulse, as well as a secular one. To Christian fundamentalists of the framers' time, the wall of separation derived from the biblical injunction that Christ's kingdom is not of this world. The fundamental principle of Roger Williams' colony was that every man should have liberty to worship God according to the light of his own conscience. Rhode Island's founding principles, civil and religious liberty, became the cornerstones of the American Republic. This was extremely significant. And so today, the Declaration of Independence states, "We hold these truths to be self-evident, that all men are created equal, that they're endowed by their Creator with certain unalienable rights, that among these are life, liberty, and the pursuit of happiness." And the Constitution guarantees freedom of conscience in religious matters. No religious test shall ever be required as a qualification to any office of public trust under the United States. Congress shall make no law respecting an establishment of religion or prohibiting the free exercise thereof. It was this environment that allowed the preaching and the teaching of the Bible to flourish. Of course, there have been those who have abused their religious freedom. But just think of the alternative, a world in which you're not free to believe what you believe. That's the world Martin Luther faced when he nailed the 95 Theses to that famous door back in 1517. Word began to spread back in Europe about a place where a person could worship God according to the dictates of his or her own conscience. As one historian wrote, "Massachusetts, by special law, offered free welcome and aid at the public cost to Christians of any nationality who might fly beyond the Atlantic to escape from wars or famine or the oppression of their persecutors. And so the fugitive and the downtrodden were, by statute, made the guests of the Commonwealth." The colonies grew, and the world saw the prosperity and the increasing strength of a church without a pope and a state without a king. In this patch of earth, Roger Williams raised up a memorial to religious freedom. The establishment of the Rhode Island colony was a landmark event in the history of the Protestant Reformation. A new haven in a new land where people would finally be free to follow the dictates of their own conscience when it came to matters of faith. Even the Puritans of Roger Williams' day couldn't accept his thinking. You see, it was the prevailing belief 400 or so years ago that the civil government had every right to dictate to people's conscience. That did not sit well with Roger Williams, and it led him into deep conflict. But the conflict that he experienced brought to everyone that followed freedom. Now, of course, that meant that if you wanted to opt out, to practice no religion, to disagree with the church, then it was your right to do so. And it's this spirit of religious liberty that's described in the New Testament, just a few verses from the end of the Bible, where the bride of Christ blends her appeal with that of the Holy Spirit in urging humanity to accept God's gift of salvation. And the Spirit and the bride say, "Come." And let him who hears say, "Come." And let him who thirsts, come. And whoever desires, let him take the water of life freely. Freedom of conscience would take hold in America in a way not seen in any other civil experiment in human history. The inalienable right to worship and follow conscience as a person chooses would become one of the main cornerstones of the American experience and of the final stages of the Protestant Reformation. Roger Williams demonstrated how important it is for believers to press forward. While the Reformation accomplished an enormous amount in terms of opening up the Bible and bringing the light of God's Word to the human mind, there was still a lot left to accomplish, much more to learn, more for the church and more for believers as they grew towards God's ideal. John Robinson was a pastor of pilgrims in Holland, and he said this to many who were preparing to leave for the new world. "Brethren, we are now ere long to part asunder, and the Lord knoweth whether I shall live ever to see your faces more. But whether the Lord hath appointed it or not, I charge you before God and his blessed angels to follow me no farther than I have followed Christ. If God should reveal anything to you by any other instrument of his, be as ready to receive it as ever you were to receive any truth of my ministry. For I am very confident the Lord hath more truth and light yet to break forth out of his holy word. I'm confident the Lord has more. God has more for you in his word." That was true in the time of the pilgrims. And that commitment to the Bible, to the progress of God's light, would lead others to advance the cause of the Reformation and guide multitudes into a deeper understanding of God and his word. How can you enjoy a successful Christian experience? How can you know victory instead of defeat? How can you live with honor and integrity before God? 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Let's pray together now. Our Father in heaven, we're thankful today that we have your word and that we have freedom to worship you and to believe what we wish to believe according to the dictates of our conscience. We thank you for the wall of separation that you have erected to protect our freedom, to prevent others from dictating to us what we should believe. So, Lord, with that religious freedom, I pray for wisdom, for grace, that we might exercise that freedom in a way that grows us into your image, that leads us in the direction of your Holy Spirit. Now, Father, there's somebody thinking that they must give you their heart. I pray, draw that man, that woman, that young person right now, that decisions will be made even now, that we will value this freedom we have, given to us at great cost, and use it in a way that will lead us into your kingdom. We look for that day of Jesus' return. May it be soon, we pray. Take our hearts and make them yours, we ask you. In Jesus' name, amen. Thanks for joining me. I'm looking forward to seeing you again next time. Until then, remember, it is written, man shall not live by bread alone, but by every word that proceeds from the mouth of God.
1: You've been listening to It Is Written, presented by Pastor John Bradshaw. We hope you have been blessed and that your faith in God has been renewed. Join us again next week at the same time on this station for It Is Written with John Bradshaw. This program was produced by It Is Written, all rights reserved. 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

Today's passage comes from John chapter 9, where Jesus is about to heal a man who was blind at birth. Listen to this in John 9, verse 4. I must work the works of him who sent me while it is day. The night is coming when no one can work. You know, the other day I was in the backyard pulling up some overgrown bushes that I had promised myself I would get 2 months ago. And when I say these bushes were overgrown, I mean way overgrown, because these things are now about 15 feet high. And what really motivated me to finally pull them all out is when I looked out the kitchen window the other morning and saw that some kind of disease had taken over one of the bushes. And now it was big and overgrown and brown and ugly to boot. So I got out my pruning shears and I got to work trimming back those horrible bushes that were taking over the backyard. And that's when I discovered that the bushes were not only brown and ugly, they were also dry and tough. And that made the job twice as tough as it would have been 6 months ago when the branches were still green and soft. So, of course, the question you're probably asking is, so what? What in the world do my dead overgrown hedges have to do with you? Well, more than you might think. As you read through the Gospels and Jesus gets closer and closer to his crucifixion, you sense this urgency in his voice because he knows he's running out of time. And just before he heals the man born blind, he makes a statement we should really take to heart. I must work while it's daytime because the night is coming when no one can work. You know, in some ancient manuscripts, they translate the passage as we must work while it's daytime, which indicates that Jesus wasn't just thinking about his own personal agenda. He was already thinking about the work he was going to commission his newly founded church to do once he went back to heaven. And that's where you and I come in. If you read your Bible carefully, you'll discover that God has given you something to do. You're not supposed to be some sort of a holy museum piece, holding down a church pew until Jesus comes. The Christian church is more than an institution. It's a holy movement appointed by God to bring the gospel to the world. And somewhere in the background, there's this prophetic clock counting the moments until we're out of time. And the Bible tells us that tough times are just around the corner. So, just like those dead branches in my backyard, we're going to come to this moment in prophetic history where we'll wish we had done something great for God back in the days when the work was a lot easier. And the commission for you from the Bible today is really simple. Do something now. If you already know what you'd like to do for God, don't waste another second. Do it while the branches are green. Do it while you know that people are open. And I think you'll find that working for God in the daylight is really a better way to live.

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0: There is only the briefest pause after the small boy blurts out his distressing news that three men have been captured, beaten, and haled before the Senate, all four denouncing the sale of indulgences. The pause, a few seconds, is merely time enough for John Huss to snap shut his book, reach for his cloak, and pull open the library door. With the small boy at his heels, joined along the road by a great crowd of students and university masters, John Huss rushes straight for Prague's town hall. And now, taking the stone steps in two long strides, he pushes open the door and rushes down the aisle toward the city's councilors.
1: Just a minute! Just a minute! What goes on here, councilors?
2: Oh, listen to him! How he pretends! What goes on? What did you come for?
1: I came because you were holding...
2: Gentlemen, gentlemen! Can we have quiet? Magister Huss wants a word. Come right up here, Magister Huss.
1: You are holding three innocent men here. I demand you release them.
2: Well, well, well. So news of the outside city penetrates even into your library, Magister Huss.
1: Counselors, I came here not to fight, but...
2: to have a scholarly discussion on various legal proceedings. Then why did you bring your rabble friends along? Yeah. I hear them out there.
1: To tell you quietly...
2: Of course. You have a reputation for quietness, Magister Huss. And do they call it the gentleness?
1: To tell you quietly, you have no right to hold these men.
2: Oh, you are so right.
1: But you are holding these...
2: We have not touched those men. It was the people. The young men interrupted a church service. It provoked the people. They seized them. What story did you hear?
1: That. But you
2: seized
1: have no...
2: Seized them and beat them and brought them to the town hall.
1: But nevertheless, you hold them and you have no right.
2: We have every right. Every legal and judicial right. We did not touch those men until the people handed them over to us and demanded a trial. Under the law, of course, we must now force them to stand trial.
1: Is your heart a legal book?
2: Now I tell you, Magister Huss, the heart has no place in this matter, and neither do you.
1: I have every right.
2: Every right? Why?
1: Because...
2: It is because you are the preacher at the biggest church in the city. You try to frighten us with your prestige. Is that it? Or is it because you force a mob to follow you here as protection?
1: Neither of these.
2: Or do you call on precedent to give you the right? The precedent of meddling in every trouble that has happened in this city for the last 10 years. Is that it? You meddle because you've always meddled.
1: No, if you will listen,
2: yeah, this is one affair you won't meddle in. I tell you that with the council in back of me.
1: You question my right. Does a guilty man have the right to take the place of the innocent?
2: Are you confused?
1: Answer me, does he?
2: Of course. If the innocent man's being tried...
1: This is my right, gentlemen.
2: I don't understand.
1: Don't you? This is what I came to say. Those men aren't guilty.
2: The people say they are.
1: They aren't. I am.
2: What?
1: Not guilty of standing up in church. No, of course not. I was in my library.
2: Then how can you...
1: I told these men what to say.
2: Aha!
1: Not in so many words. I put the ideas into their heads. They shouted out against indulgences because they'd heard me.
2: You admit it.
1: Of course I admit it. That's why I came. If anyone is to be punished...
2: Someone will, I assure you.
1: Then leave these men alone.
2: I'm sorry the people demand...
1: They'd be just as happy with a substitute.
2: Never!
1: If they heard it was me, I stand ready. Sentence me, punish me. With my friends out there as witnesses, I stand ready.
2: Magister Huss, we have our decision.
1: I am ready.
2: You didn't think for a moment that we would sentence you.
1: But I am guilty, I tell you.
2: That may be, but as you say, the men are most likely innocent. Here is our decision. We won't sentence you, and we don't sentence them. There he goes. The crowd yapping at his feet like faithful dogs.
3: Yes, such gullible ones.
2: The blind shall lead the blind.
3: meant.
4: Meaning?
3: That the crowd is not more gullible than the leader. Such a gullible one.
4: And naive.
3: Naive? My, yes, how naive.
4: Someone I know, some priest who knows him quite well, told me this. He always believes there is some good in every man. That you can lie right to his face.
3: He'll believe you. I know. He believed me.
4: He must have. There he goes. Disappearing into the marketplace.
3: Then it's time for us to disappear in the opposite direction.
4: Yes. Where are the three?
3: They will meet us there.
4: You've hired the executioner?
3: The best. I'll be over in a matter of minutes.
4: Mm-hmm. They will use swords?
3: Most efficient for a hasty job like this. They get right off at the neckline.
4: Poor gullible Magister Janhus.

We are gathered together, my little children, to commit to the Lord three martyrs for his sake, sentenced for defending his word, killed by treachery, but embalmed by a woman with kind, loving hands, and committed to interment in a most fitting resting place, our sanctified Bethlehem Chapel.

0: Pope John has been convinced for some years now that when the summer air is as sweet as new wine with the scent of garden roses, you should never force the mind to consider anything so barren and dull as church business. And yet today, a nervous little bohemian, Michael of Deutschsprout, has stood in front of him and hammered away at his dull, barren mission for all of an hour. And he's still doing it, much to Pope John's obvious boredom and annoyance.
1: So that's the way it was, Your Grace. Meddling where he had no right wasn't the end of it, nor the beginning. They lopped off the heads of those upstarts and...
2: Yes, Michael.
1: Then Magister Huss stepped in. You'd think he'd have learned by then, but no, he stepped in and gave them a decent burial. What's more, buried them right in Bethlehem Chapel, a disgrace.
2: I suppose you're right, Michael. A while down this afternoon sun makes me so sleepy.
1: That was the end of it, except for all the hatred that came after. The whole city divided right in two from that day on. Know what they're calling the Bethlehem Chapel now?
3: No. What?
1: The Chapel of the Three Saints. Shows how much they think, I tell you, Your Grace. Made a laughing stock out of Prague, a disgrace. And all the worse because it was over one of your bulls.
2: Oh. What then?
1: Indulgences started the whole thing. Magister Huss said they were wrong. Hmm?
3: What was wrong?
1: To raise money that way. All over the city he preached it. Stirred up all this fuss.
3: Who said that selling indulgences was wrong? Then he said I was wrong.
1: Exactly, Your Grace. That's what I've been pointing out to
3: you. Why didn't you say so? I'd like to meet that Huss. I'd like to set him right down here.
1: I've been saying to Your Grace.
3: What? What have you been saying? Yeah, I'll move back out of this hot sun. Listen to him.
1: There's a bull out that says you do want to see him.
3: There is?
1: Don't you recall, Your Grace, begging your pardon?
3: Michael, if I remembered every bull I'd put my hand to... All I know is this. Those peasants up in Bohemia, begging your pardon, they're always fussing about religion and theology.
1: It demanded he come here, but he did not. So then another bull actually excommunicated him.
3: Excommunicated him? But you said he's still preaching.
1: That's what I mean. He kept on. There was an interdict, and then...
3: An interdict? I recall it.
1: You did not, Your Grace. Not officially. It's been 2 years. He's been under the ban all that time.
3: Paying no attention?
1: When the Archbishop died, he figured he didn't have to. Nobody's put on the pressure.
3: I knew something was wrong. So he said indulgences were wrong. Why, that cut our sales in half up there, it did. And I never knew why.
1: It's the books, too, Your Grace.
3: Books?
1: The ones he wrote against indulgences. Been spreading them all over Poland and Hungary and Moravia, too, fast as he can.
3: Books against indulgences? Michael, you've ruined a sunny afternoon.
1: Yes, Your Grace,
3: Leave me now. I've heard enough.
1: But I...
3: On your way out, send for Cardinal St. Angelo. We'll see what we can do about ruining a few sunny afternoons for Magister Jan Hus in Bohemia. Move your chair out of the sun, Cardinal. This is gloomy business. I don't want you falling asleep.
4: What business did His Grace have in mind?
3: Between swallows of this most delicious beverage and bites of this lovely cultivated plum, I'm going to dictate to you an important document. Here, have a plum.
4: Thank you.
3: I'll take this down. To the people and churches of Prague, final declaration of the excommunication of Jan Hus. All the faithful are forbidden to give him food or drink or lodging or to allow him fire or water. They are forbidden at any time to speak a word to him. If this is disobeyed, and interdict will be clamped on the city of Prague. Are you getting this?
4: Yes, Your Grace.
3: Every city, every village, and every castle where he takes refuge will be put under an interdict. The sacraments cannot be administered there. All religious worship is to be suspended. And now, this is most important. If Magister Jan Hus ignores this, his curse of excommunication is to be published in every parish church, on every Sunday, and on every feast day, with solemn tolling of the bells.
4: Don't forget the tortures, Your Grace.
3: I have no intention. Let's see. With solemn tolling of the bells, and with the casting of a lighted torch to the earth, the official and final token of excommunication from the Church of Christ. There.
4: Another heretic silenced.
3: And the sales of indulgences in Bohemia go up, I prophesy.

And so we conclude Chapter 17 in the transcribed story of John Huss, Gentle Zealot. This is another in the series of Stories of Great Christians, which come to you from the radio studios of the Moody Bible Institute in Chicago.

It was Jesus Christ our Lord. Now pay close attention, little children. It's somebody you ought to know. Yeah, it's all about a man that walked on earth nearly 2,000 years ago.

Over the years, many prisoners had attempted to escape from Alcatraz, a prison on a small island in San Francisco Bay. On June the 11th, 1962, three men managed to do so, although the FBI later said that the men had likely drowned. Some things remain mysteries, and that's true in the Bible. There's a lot we don't know. When will Jesus return? Why did God allow certain things? What did a particular prophet mean by this or that? It's then that you trust. God gives a ton of evidence for his existence and for the veracity of the Bible, so you can trust him. Hebrews 11:1 says, "Now faith is the substance of things hoped for, the evidence of things not seen." You might not be able to explain all of the mysteries of God, but imagine if you could. That would make God very small and you very big. You can have faith in God today. John Bradshaw, It Is Written.

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1: It's been 2,000 years since the glorious light of the cross illuminated a world veiled in darkness and confusion about the character of God. And still today, the greatest need of mankind is a revelation of God's love as revealed in the life of Christ. Amazing Facts presents the Everlasting Gospel with Pastor Doug Batchelor. 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
2: Morning, friends. I'd like to welcome our visitors that may be here with us today. And I should probably explain that if you are joining us midstream, we're engaged in a study in the book of Joshua. Little background again. We're exploring the many ways that Joshua is a type of Christ. In the same way that the Old Testament Joshua was the general who led the children of Israel from the wilderness into the promised land, Jesus, our Joshua, is going to be leading us into the promised land. So it's a story of victory and conquest and rest. And these are all parallels of the Christian experience. And in case you've missed it, remember, Jesus and Joshua actually have the same name. It was a very common name. Matter of fact, I should probably say, I think I heard Richard Enger mention this during the offering appeal, there is a little bit of stir that there's going to be another TV special that ostensibly is going to be exploding the Christian religion with some new discovery. And what it amounts to is they've found some tombs, they found them years ago, that have the name of Joseph and Jesus, the son of Joseph. And they said, that proves that Jesus actually died and that he was buried and he wasn't resurrected. And that is so ridiculous. It's so absurd, friends. I've been to Jerusalem twice. It is totally honeycombed with tombs and graves. They can't build anything over there without running into tombs. One of the oldest cities in the world. And the name Jesus or Joshua was as common in Israel as the name Joe or John in our culture. I'm serious. It is one of the most common names. In the New Testament, there's many Jesuses. There are many Josephs. And so the chances of this tomb they found, for them to say that this must have been the Jesus of the Christian religion, is totally absurd. Because it was a very common name. But in the Bible, there's only two prominent Joshuas that you find. One was the general who led the children of Israel from Egypt. And it's the first time the word appears. Joshua, the son of Nun. Word Nun meaning the eternal one. Leads them from the wilderness into the promised land. The other Joshua was a high priest who led them from Babylon into the promised land. Isn't that interesting? Those are the only two Old Testament types. But by the time of Christ, Joshua was such a hero, everybody got the name. So people did not turn their heads very much when Jesus walked down the street and they said, this is Jesus. They'd say, which one? That's Jesus, the son of Joseph, from Nazareth. They had to specify because it was like the name John or Frank or what other common names? Bill. Steve. Yeah, we've got a couple of those. So anyway, you'll be hearing more and more about this. I hope it won't shake your faith. It will affect some people because some people are gullible, and that's what concerns me. But back to our story. When we left off in our last study, the city of Jericho had just fallen. Now, some of you have read, I'll ask for a show of hands, how many have read or even listened to the tapes of the classic Pilgrim's Progress? Did some of you read it? It's one of the great classics. You owe it to yourself. Do you know, next to the Bible, it is the most translated and read book of history? Pilgrim's Progress. 300 years, a bestseller. John Bunyan wrote it in prison. He begins the book with, it's an allegory of salvation. And there's this character whose name is Christian, and he is fleeing from the city of destruction. It's talking about this world that is doomed. Our world is going to be a city of destruction. Well, there's something similar that we've found as we studied the book of Joshua. Jericho was a cursed city. It was a city of destruction. You remember, God saved Rahab and everyone in her house from this city of destruction because they had made a covenant with Joshua. You and I are saved from the city of destruction because we make a covenant with our Joshua, Jesus. Now, the other interesting thing about this is the bounty of the city, the booty of war, when the city was destroyed, that all was to be consecrated to God. This city was a curse. Now, let me read just some of the verses. Go back to Joshua, please. I'm going to back up into chapter 6, and I'll be reading to you from verse 17. After they blow the trumpet the seventh time, and the people shout, Joshua declares, now the city shall be doomed by the Lord to destruction. This is the representing the condition of this world when Jesus comes. And it will be, all who are in it are doomed. Only Rahab the harlot shall live, she and all who are with her in the house, because she hid the messengers. Only those who are in Christ and in the body of Christ will be saved when this city of destruction is destroyed. And notice verse 18. And you, by all means, keep yourselves from the accursed things, lest you become accursed. When you take of the accursed things, notice, accursed, accursed, accursed. Some things are blessed and some things are not blessed. Jesus begins his ministry by saying, blessed, blessed, blessed, blessed. But as they were coming to this world that was about to be destroyed in Jericho, they called it the accursed. This world is on death row. It is irrevocable. It is appointed to be accursed. The things in the city were either to be burnt, but the real money, the silver, the gold, the treasure, was to be given to the house of the Lord. The only thing coming out of Jericho that they could retrieve was the precious metals that were to be given to the Lord. This is because it was understood that the first city they conquered, the first fruits went to God. The Jews had a law in harvesting. The first harvesting, the first gleaning of the crops, the first picking of the orchards was given to the Lord. Your first child in your family, now back then they had big families, was consecrated in a special way to God. And so the first fruits, Jericho, was to be dedicated to God. Anyone who took anything from the city for themselves, if it wasn't to be burnt, it was to be consecrated to God. There was a curse pronounced on it. It would be declared as stealing because the first fruits went to the maintenance and the upkeep of the temple of God. Matter of fact, if that's not enough for you, read verse 26 again of chapter 6. Joshua charged them at that time, saying, Cursed be the man before the Lord who rises up to build the city of Jericho, to lay its foundation with his firstborn, and in his youngest he will set up its gates. So the Lord was with Joshua, and his fame spread through the country. Verse 18, one more time. Everything was to be cursed, and it says, if they take of the accursed thing, they will make the camp of Israel a curse and trouble it. Now, our sermon's called Troublemakers. If anybody in the camp, anyone in the army, took any of the booty from the war, the bounty of the war, there was to be a curse upon the whole camp. It is true that we're in this thing together, and what one person does can affect the other. All right, now go to chapter 7, and we're going to find out what happened with more detail here. But the children of Israel committed a trespass regarding the accursed things. Is children a singular person or is it a people, a group? The word children. It's many. But you'll find out that it was one. And because of this deed of the one, the many suffered. For Achan, you know what the word Achan means? Troubler. The name Achan means trouble of the worst kind. Achan, this one covetous, greedy person, the son of Carmi, the son of Zabdi, the son of Zerah of the tribe of Judah, gives his genealogy, he took of the accursed things. So the anger of the Lord burned against the children of Israel. The disobedience of this one brought the wrath of God on the group. Now you might be thinking to yourself, that isn't fair. Why would many suffer for one? There's a very important lesson I learned in military school. Sometimes one person in our company or in our platoon would misbehave, and all of us would be punished. How many of you are in the Army, and you know what I'm talking about? Sometimes one person, and it taught that we need to take care of each other, we need to care about each other, and we're all accountable to each other. We're in America right now where everybody's such an individualist. You won't find two people anywhere in this room wearing exactly the same thing. And I venture to say there are no two of you that have the exact same car, color, make, model, features in the parking lot. You won't find it that way in other countries. There's a lot more, yeah, it's changing, but it used to be you go to the communist countries and everyone, China, wore the green uniform. And they all had the same little book. And in Russia, everybody drove one of two cars. But we all want to be individuals. Now, it's good. I mean, it's a great country because of our individualism. But we lose the idea that we are one body. We lose the idea that you are your brother's keeper. We lose the idea of that there's corporate accountability. In the Lord's Prayer, you notice it doesn't say, give me this day my daily bread. It doesn't say, forgive me, lead me. Me does not appear anywhere. It's forgive us, lead us, deliver us, feed us. Right? We're in this thing together. When Daniel was confessing his sin and praying to God, he says, while I was confessing my sin and the sin of my people. Why would he confess the sin of a group? Because we're all in this together. It does matter. Now, it is true, the Son does not suffer for the sins of the Father, and the Father does not suffer for the sins of the Son when it comes to your individual salvation. But when it comes to the blessings and the cursings that come in life, it matters what happens to us collectively. We should care where our brother is. It does matter how we behave. I could say more about that. When Isaiah was confessing his sin to God, he said, I am a man of unclean lips, and I dwell in the midst of a people of unclean lips. They remembered the corporate nature of sin. Now, this plays out in a more full way here. First, it tells about the sin of Achan. And then it says they're getting ready to go take on the next city. They made a short work of Jericho, didn't they? They were with God's blessing. They had walls that reached unto heaven, but they didn't need to worry about it because they were in the blessing of God. Nobody could stand against them. It didn't matter if there was one of them against a thousand, they were going to win because you and God are always a majority, right? So now they're getting ready to take on the next sequential city they needed to conquer in the Promised Land, which is Ai. And it's, you know, it's a pretty small city. And as some of the leaders went and they looked over Ai, and after they were flush with the victory from Jericho, they said, hey, look, we don't even need to send. Let the soldiers rest. You know, they're counting all their blessings right now. And why don't you just send a small contingent to fight against Ai? So about 3,000 men went up there against this city of Ai. But they fled before the men of Ai. And the men of Ai came out against them and struck down about 36 men. They were dying in battle. And they chased them from before the gates of this little city of Ai as far as Shebarim. And they struck them down on the descent before. Therefore, the hearts of the people of Israel melted like water because of the disobedience of Achan. The blessing and the protection and the power of God had been withdrawn from the group. And they could not stand before their enemies. God had warned them the whole camp would be guilty if they disobeyed. Now, let me see if I can apply this to our lives in a more personal way. Achan had a secret sin. He stole something. And I'll talk a little more about that in just a moment. He took something that he wasn't supposed to take. He stole something and he thought, well, that's between me and my family. Probably his family knew that he had buried this in the middle of the tent. It's hard to hide that from your family. But because of that, everybody suffered. If he had known what the consequences of his sin was going to be on the great group, he would have realized that's a terrible thing to do. Your decision to follow the Lord or to compromise with the devil will react in blessing and victory on others or cursing and defeat on others. So as you go through your day and you're making choices each day about whether to capitulate to the devil and give in to temptation or to fight the good fight of faith and be obedient, and you're thinking, what will this mean for me? Stop thinking that way. It's not just what will it mean for you. Start thinking, what will it mean for Christ and His church? Because we're all part of Israel. We're part of God's body. And no man is an island. It will certainly affect you. It will affect your family, those closest to you, and it will affect your people. And this is what we see. They could not stand before their enemies. They could not be victorious while there was sin in the camp. Now, God has blessed this church. I often think God blesses. I think He blesses you in spite of me. I think He blesses us in spite of inconsistencies that are no doubt in our midst. I think we all are realistic in that respect. But I think, how many more victories would we have? How would God pour out His Spirit on this church? Could we experience what the apostles had during Pentecost if all of us were resolved to be particular about obeying God? If we would get rid of the accursed thing that we might have in our homes, if we would be determined to consecrate to God what belongs to God, what kind of blessings would He pour out upon His people? Well, He tells us there would not be room enough to receive it. Isn't that what He says? Let's read on in our story. So Achan had secret sin that he thought nobody knew about. Is there really such thing as a secret sin? When you think about it, there is a spiritual world that is open. God sees everything you do. Angels are able to watch and see everything we do. Behold, there are probably unfallen worlds that desire to look into the things that are happening here on earth. They may not be as involved as the angels, but this great controversy between good and evil is not a secret to the universe. Their commander, Christ, has come to this world. They know what's going on. And so because you and I live in the three dimensions we're confined to, we think, what you don't see with your physical eyes, nobody knows. But God sees everything. There's nothing hidden from the Lord. All things are naked and open to the eyes of Him to whom we have to do. That's what Hebrews tells us. Matter of fact, Moses had said in Numbers, you've heard this, Numbers 32, verse 23. That's sort of backwards, isn't it? 3:2, 2:3. But if you do not do so, then take note. You've sinned against the Lord, and be sure your sin will find you out. You never, ever, ever, ever get away with any sin. Now, you might be thinking, well, wait a second, Pastor Doug. What about the sins that Jesus forgave me for? You didn't get away with it. Somebody paid. And not only does the Lord take the penalty, you can't sin without hurting yourself in some way. There are things I've done in my past I know God has forgiven me for, but my soul is still scarred from those things. And not until I get my glorified body and the former things do not come into mind. How many of you remember sins that God forgave you of? You still remember? Yeah, they're painful, aren't they? So the idea that you got away with something, you're kidding yourself. Nobody ever gets away with anything. You might be able to speed without getting a ticket. You might be able to slip through a stop sign without really stopping. There are things that we sometimes think we get away with in our social civil laws that we violate. But that is not true of the law of God. It can never be broken without consequences. Never. I can say that with authority based on the Word of God. It's always paid for. Someone's going to pay. Jesus paid. And you all pay in some way for everything. There's no such thing as secret sin. And here you might be thinking you're hiding it from the other mortals around you, but all heaven sees what's going on. You know what I've often thought separates real Christians from hypocrites and the lost is who you want to impress. This is really a good litmus test. Are you more concerned with what people think of you or what God thinks of you? The genuine Christian is not preoccupied with trying to impress those around him. They're interested in what heaven thinks. And they live their life based upon that criteria of what does heaven see? What does heaven think? And that's what makes the big difference in their life. In Luke chapter 12, verse 2 and 3, Jesus said, "For there is nothing covered that shall not be revealed, neither is there anything hid that will not be known. Therefore, whatever you have spoken in darkness will be heard in the light, and that which you have spoken in the ear in closets shall be proclaimed from the housetop. There is nothing secret. Now, after they lost this battle, all of Israel began to mourn and wonder what had happened. Well, they'd only lost 36 men. You wouldn't think that was a crisis, but the very fact that they had entered the promised land, they had this glowing victory with Jericho, big city. Now they go against the little bitty city, and they are soundly beaten. And they realize they've got other big nations they've got to take on. They thought, this is going to embolden the other nations that we are vulnerable. We wanted them to think we were invincible, and now they know that we can be beaten by AI, no less. Oh, man, well, now what's going to happen to us? And if AI could beat us, if we can't take them on, what about the other big cities that remain? So this is a real crisis for them. I mean, it's like somebody who thinks they've got a bulletproof vest on, and all of a sudden they get hit and they're bleeding. And they realize we're not bulletproof. That could be pretty scary when bullets are flying. Or they find out their bulletproof vest is made out of silly putty. This is how they felt. They suddenly felt very vulnerable, very mortal. And is God not with us anymore? So in the midst of all of this, Joshua chapter 7, verse 11, God says, Israel has sinned. They have also transgressed my covenant, which I commanded them. You notice the plural nature of his statement? For they have even taken some of the accursed thing, and have both stolen. Now, how many people stole? One man. What was his name? Achan. What's Achan mean? Troubler. This one man, whose name means trouble, became trouble for everybody, and they were all guilty because of what he had done. Even God says it that way. Israel, they, them. So don't say, Pastor Doug, you're being a little harsh. This is God. We are a church body. We do need to care about each other. We're in this thing together. My relationship with God affects you. How many of you already knew that? Hope you pray for me in my devotional life and my relationship with Jesus, because it may affect you. But maybe you don't realize the person sitting in the pew next to you, you need to be concerned about their relationship with Jesus. That may affect you. Go ahead, look at them for a minute. Ask them how they're doing. Tell them you better be doing okay, because it affects me. Are you praying for them? And they for you? It's not give me this day my daily bread. It's give us. And the bread is not just the physical food. It's the bread. Jesus is the bread. We all need to have that relationship with Jesus. And if all of us were as passionate about each other's relationship with Jesus as we think about our own, what a mighty church we'd have. I think Central is an extraordinary church. I do. I'm so thankful. I travel. I hear about some of the nightmares other pastors are wrestling with. And we have our challenges, but it's an extraordinary church. I'm so thankful for our church. But I still realize the biggest room in the world is a room for improvement. We've got lots of room. And if we would love each other the way the early church did when God poured out the Spirit, they put aside their differences. They knelt down instead of vying for the highest place. They were confessing their sins and praying for one another. And when they had that attitude, then he poured out the Holy Spirit. One Achan in the camp, you notice it was after Judas was eliminated that God poured out his Spirit. Did you ever think about it that way? It wasn't until Jonah was thrown overboard they had peaceful sailing. Or converted. You don't always throw them overboard. You just assume they'd be converted, right? Cursed or blessed? Which are we? You know, the Bible doesn't give a third option. In Deuteronomy chapter 28, God said, if you come into the land and you obey my commandments, you will be blessed. You ought to read that chapter. You'll be blessed when you go out. You'll be blessed when you come in. You'll be blessed when you sit down. You'll be blessed when you rise up. You'll be blessed in the field. You'll be blessed in the store. Your children will be blessed. Your family will be blessed. Blessed, blessed, blessed, blessed, blessed. It's wonderful. You better stop reading there if you want to feel good. Because then if you go on to, but if you turn away from me and disobey, you'll be cursed. And the cursing actually, I don't like saying this, but it's true. He says a lot more about the cursing than the blessing. Maybe trying to mobilize them to be good. by wanting to trust him and obey him. You'll be cursed when you go out. You'll be cursed when you come in. You'll be cursed when you sit down. You'll be cursed when you stand up. You'll go out your, before your enemy one way, and you'll run before him seven ways. And Moses warned them, and that's what happened with Ai. It does make a difference if we surrender to the Lord and trust the Lord and resolve to follow the Lord. God wants to bless us. Some of his blessings are withheld because we don't trust him and obey him. I'm not saying we're saved by obedience. We're saved by faith. But trust and obey. Faith leads to obedience. Obviously, Achan did not believe what Joshua said. How many would agree with that? Joshua said, the city's cursed and everything in it. Don't take the accursed thing, anything of value, give to the temple of the Lord. Otherwise, you'll be accursed. Achan didn't believe him. And all, can you imagine how he felt when he saw these soldiers die? You notice Achan didn't die in the battle, but others did. It says in Joshua chapter 7, verse 12, therefore, the children of Israel could not stand before their enemies, but they turned their back before their enemies because they have become doomed to destruction. God says, notice, I've underlined this, it's a warning, but it's important. Neither will I be with you anymore unless you destroy the accursed thing from among you. Just by chance, some of you missed that. There could have been some distraction. I'm going to read it two more times. Neither will I be with you anymore unless you destroy the accursed thing from among you. How many of you want God to be with you? Jesus said, I'm with you always. Are there conditions to God's being with us? He says, I'll never leave you and forsake you, but we can leave him. And if we want him to be in our midst, if we want him to help us have those victories, neither will I be with you anymore unless you destroy the accursed thing from among you. Didn't Jesus even say to Mary, go and sin no more, lest a worse thing come upon thee? Actually, he said that to another man. Go sin no more. I think that was the pool of Bethesda. Lest a worse thing. He did say to Mary, go and sin no more. He said to the other man, go and sin no more, lest a worse thing come upon thee. If we know there is something in our life that is, we're living in rebellion, defiance to God, some secret sin that we've got buried in our tent, we can't claim the promises and the blessings of God. Now, keep in mind, you might say, but Pastor Doug, I've still seen some good things happen. I've still experienced some of God's blessing. Yes, keep in mind, God is good. He sends the rain on the just and the unjust. So just because you may still have food in the refrigerator and money in the bank, an element of health, does not mean that Christ is with you. Some of us have been self-deceived. It's the goodness of God that gives us so much. But are you living a blessed life where you're walking with Christ and you know that you are in the will of God? Are you failing in your battles with temptation? Would you like victory in your battles? This is all about winning battles, losing battles. If you want to be an overcomer, get the accursed thing out of your midst. You know, while we're on that subject, don't miss the connection between obedience and victory. There are certain areas where we know that we could surrender and God then will give you the victory. I'd like to submit, some of us keep saying, Lord, give me the victory and then I'll surrender these things. That's backwards. God says, trust me, lay this on the altar, present yourself a living sacrifice, then I'll give you the victory. You make what efforts you can to do God's will, and he can give you the victory. Let me read something to you from Moses. This is the mentor for Joshua. Deuteronomy 7:26. Neither shalt thou bring an abomination into thine house, lest thou be cursed like it. But thou shalt utterly detest it, and thou shalt utterly abhor it, for it shall be a cursed thing. This is Moses. Don't bring any cursed thing into your house. No, I can go a lot of places with that. You bring alcohol in your house, you're bringing an accursed thing into your house. And what does he say will happen? He says, you shall be cursed like that thing. Some people bring books, magazines. Some people bring it into their house through the internet. Things they know are cursed by God. It can happen through the television. And we bring a cursed thing into our house. And it's not just your home. It's not like some kind of voodoo that you bring something bad in your home and your house is under a curse. Your body is a temple of the Holy Spirit. You, this house, do not bring any accursed thing into your house. What's here? You are the property of God. And what we're talking about here, why I'm preaching the sermon, is because it's in the Bible, is because it's in the story, but because I want you to be blessed. It's talking about here, they had such blessed victory at Jericho, and now they're overcome at Ai. Why? Because they presumed that God was with them. They could do what they wanted to do. It reminds me of the story of Hophni and Phinehas. They're living in total disobedience to God. They're sleeping with the women who come to church. The Bible tells us that. These are the priests of God. They're selfish. They're fat. They're bad behavior. Vile. They go into battle with the Philistines and they carry the ark with them. And they think because they're the priests and because they've got the ark, I'm going to win. God said, no. You've got a curse in your midst because you're disobeying me. He withdrew his protection and the Philistines absolutely trounced him and stole the ark. Some of us think because we're members of the church and our names are on the book or our family's on the book and we've got the truth, we've got the ark in our midst, that we're invincible. Doesn't mean anything if you're not obedient. To obey is better than sacrifice. And I always feel like I've got to apologize for talking about obedience because there's so many people out there, even in our church, who think that any discussion about obedience borders on legalism. It can. It depends on the context in which it's presented. But the Bible is very clear. God is asking us, God is commanding us to obey Him. It's not a recommendation. It's not a suggestion. And God is telling us, obey me. Trust me. He doesn't say, if you're in the mood, don't do this, don't do that. He says, thou shalt not. I mean, it's just so clear. And so when God says, don't touch the accursed thing or you'll be accursed, He means it. And don't forget when you get discouraged and think, oh, but Pastor Doug, I'm so weak. I'm addicted to alcohol or I'm addicted to whatever this accursed thing is. God will never ask you to do something without giving you the power to do it. Amen. Trust Him. Take the first steps towards obedience and see if He doesn't bless you. Now, I love this part of the story in Joshua chapter 7, verse 6. After God tells them what the problem is, or actually, I got the sequence backwards a little bit. When they lost the battle, it tells us, then Joshua tore his clothes and fell to the earth on his face before the ark of the Lord until evening. Joshua is now interceding for the people. Did our Joshua, Jesus, intercede for us? When the disciples were misbehaving, would Christ intercede for them? Is our Joshua in heaven now at the presence of God interceding in our behalf? Yeah. And you know, it tells us that he tore his clothes. Did they take away Christ's clothes? Did they tear his clothes and make four parts of them and divide them among his clothes? Not his outer robe, but his other clothes, it says they made four parts of them. They tore them up. But they would not tear his robe. And that's a symbol for the righteousness of Christ. He humbled himself. He took our sin for us. And here is one of the beautiful pictures of where Jesus is our intercessor. Well, now, let's go back to our story here. I'm jumping back and forth between my notes and the passage in the Bible. So Joshua's interceding. And verse 10, I like what it says. So the Lord says to Joshua, get up. Why do you lie thus on your face? You know, there's no substitute for action. Some people are spending all their time praying where they need to just get up and do something about it. There are churches that are defeated and they're whining and crying and pining and God wants to say, get up. The reason you're defeated is you've got something accursed in your midst. Deal with it. And then I can bless you. And the Lord said to Joshua, get up, why do you lie on your face? Israel has sinned, and they have also transgressed my covenant, which I commanded them. For they have even taken some. You notice it doesn't say they took all. They took some. I'll get to that in a minute. Of the accursed things, and have both stolen. When you take something that is consecrated to God, what does God call it? Stealing. I'm a pastor. I can't let this pass. This is a great place to just, put in a little plug there for faithfulness in tithes and offerings. Will a man rob God? And you say, wherein have we robbed thee? In tithes and offerings. If we hold back from paying an honest tithe, you might say, well, I pay tithe. Do you pay all of it? Or do you keep some back? You notice what it said, some, here. And if you keep some, is the other percentage that you still have blessed or is it cursed? What does it say in Malachi? Bring ye all of the tithes into the storehouse and see if I won't open for you the windows of blessing. Some have paid some of their tithe and wonder why the blessing didn't come. Well, you didn't follow God's word. He didn't say bring some of the tithe. I mean, if the tithe is 10%, and if you've been neglecting to be faithful in returning your tithe that belongs to God, by the way, 100% belongs to God. Is that right? He asks us to demonstrate our faith by returning a tenth. And you say, all right, well, I'm going to give 1% of my tithe. Have you paid tithe? That's like saying, I'm going to give 1% of my tenth. The word tithe means tenth. I'm giving 1% of my tenth. Is that paying tithe? No, that's giving some. That means you're keeping back 90% that's cursed. 90% of the 10%. Anyway, so I just wanted to insert that, and it's certainly fitting in the context, wouldn't you say? For they have even taken some of the accursed thing and have both stolen and deceived, and they've also put it among their own stuff. Do any of us have something that belongs to God in our midst? If you, God has blessed you with everything you've got, He's asked you to return a tenth. If you still have some of it among your stuff, you've got God's property. What does God call it? Stealing. It's called thieves, and it's breaking one of the Ten Commandments. Now, I don't talk about this often because this church, I am so proud of, we are either usually the first or second highest tithe-paying church in this conference. You folks are faithful. That's why you don't hear too many messages on this subject, but it's in the story here, so I'm not going to go back to Aiken next month. I may as well talk about it while we're here. Amen? I want to thank you for your faithfulness, but there are probably some, statistically, there are some in our midst who don't trust God, and they're clinging to that which belongs to God, and they're wondering why there's a curse hovering over their life, and it may not manifest itself in your finances. It may be something

The end it says, neither will I be with you anymore unless you destroy the accursed thing among you. Get up, sanctify the people, and say, sanctify yourselves, be holy tomorrow, because thus says the Lord God, there is an accursed thing in your midst, O Israel. You cannot stand before your enemies until you take away the accursed thing from you. I've said things like this before, but it hasn't changed yet, and I want to be faithful to say it again. We have not yet seen what God can do with His church and His people, because we have not seen the consecration in our age they had in the early church. People often say, why don't we see the miracles we used to see? The reason we don't see the miracles that we used to see is because we don't have the level of commitment and consecration they used to have. We don't have the degree of sacrifice they used to have. And God is still waiting. The eyes of the Lord run to and fro through the earth, looking for someone through whom He can show Himself mighty. God is waiting to pour out His Spirit and give us great victories. We should go forth conquering for Christ. And the reason we haven't seen that is because the average Christian is lukewarm. We're long on talk and short on deeds. He says, you must take the accursed thing away from among you. In the morning you will be brought according to your tribes, and it shall be that tribe that the Lord takes shall come according to their families. And the family which the Lord takes shall come by their households, and the household which the Lord takes shall come man by man. Then it shall be that he who is taken with the accursed thing shall be burned with fire, all that he has, because he's transgressed the covenant of the Lord, and because he's done a disgraceful thing in Israel. That's pretty serious. Can't we just slap him on the hand and say a prayer? Isn't that the way we often think that God deals with disobedience? What is going to be the final fate of the lost? Burned with fire, all that they have. Isn't that right? There was to be a judgment. They were to be singled out. So Joshua rose early in the morning, and he brought Israel by their tribes. They're casting lots, evidently, and God is directing them. And of the 12 tribes, the tribe of Judah is taken. That's interesting, it was the tribe of Judah, because of the 12 apostles, which one was it that betrayed Jesus because he stole? Judas. Interesting. Judah was taken. By the way, Joshua was not from the tribe of Judah. Joshua was from the tribe of Ephraim. And they brought the clans of Judah, and from the clans of Judah, they took the family of the Zarathites. And he brought the family of the Zarahites, man by man, and Zabdi was taken. And then they brought the households from the clan of Zabdi, and a man by the name of Achan, the son of Carmi, the son of Zabdi, the son of Zerah of the tribe of Judah, was taken. Now, suppose that you were Achan. You stole. You know you've done the wrong thing. You saw they lost the battle. You heard that the whole nation would be cursed if you disobeyed. And now all of a sudden they have the solemn gathering. And they're casting lots and they say, Judah's taken and you're in Judah. You're aching. They're starting to get focus here. And then they take the clan within the tribe of the Zarahites, and then the clan within that clan of, I forget the names, what is it, Zabdi? It's all the same to you. Doesn't matter. And then Zabdi, the Zarathites, and then Carmi, and you know what? It keeps narrowing closer and closer to Achan. He had all that opportunity to come forward, to confess, to repent, but you know he doesn't do it until he's absolutely fingered. And finally, Achan is taken, verse 19. So he's brought before him, and Joshua says to Achan, I'm in chapter 7, verse 19. Joshua says to Achan, my son. That's a term of endearment. I mean, think about it. Who are the two oldest men in Israel right now? Joshua and Caleb. Everyone else died. Isn't that right? Two oldest guys in their 80s are Joshua and Caleb. And so he was somewhat of a father at that point. And he said, my son, I beg you. And did Joshua love the people like a father? By the way, is Jesus also called our Father? His name shall be Wonderful Counselor, the Mighty God, the Everlasting Father. My son, I beg you,
Give glory to God.

0: Be honest. Give the glory to the God of Israel and make confession to him. And tell me now what you have done. Do not hide it from me. Is there going to be a day when there is a judgment and we stand before our Joshua? What does the Bible say about that? Romans chapter 14, verse 11. For it is written, as I live, says the Lord. By the way, that's the most solemn oath in the Bible. When God swears by himself, can you tell me any other oath that would have more validity than God swearing by his own existence? If you can count on something, friends, count on this. If there is a truth that you can be sure of, this is a truth. Everybody is going to stand before the judgment seat of God. Everybody. Every knee shall bow to me and every tongue shall confess to God. Now, will some make their confession too late? Even the wicked who are lost, as they stand outside of the New Jerusalem, their knees bow and they confess what they've done. But that confession is not a confession that will save them. What tribe was Achan from? Judah. Did Judas confess before he hung himself? Was it a confession that would save him, or was it too late for that confession? You're all going to confess. You're all going to repent. It's like the sign out in front of the Baptist church. It says, do it now and avoid the rush. Right? Now at least there's grace. Some people, they wait till it's too late. And then he tells what he did more specifically. Notice here, I'm still in chapter 7 and verse 20, I believe. Tell me what you've done. Make confession before God. Indeed, he says, I have sinned against the Lord God of Israel, and this is what I have done. During the battle, he goes into Jericho, they run over the walls, and after all the slashing and killing is done, and they're burning things, and they're collecting what's valuable for the temple, here's what Achan says. When I saw among the spoils a beautiful Babylonian garment. Let's stop right there. What does clothing represent? Clothing represents character. I heard someone say righteousness, and sometimes it's righteousness. It depends on whose clothes. The Bible tells us all of our righteousness is like filthy rags. Babylon, in the Bible, is that good or bad? Babylon's always sort of the antithesis of Jerusalem. You're bad, you're carried off to Babylon. Babylon was a city cursed, never to be rebuilt. That mystery mother of harlots is called Babylon. And what kind of garments did she wear? Scarlet and purple, symbols for sin. And here he sees a Babylonian garment. Achan represents those in the church who want the righteousness of the world. It's a false covering. Did it do him any good? Did he ever get to sport that? I mean, wouldn't it have been kind of suspicious as after they've conquered Jericho, somebody's walking up and down the streets with a Babylonian garment, it was all supposed to be burned? He never even got to wear it. It didn't cover anything. But it looked good. He coveted it. I saw among the spoils a beautiful Babylonian garment and 200 shekels of silver and a wedge of gold weighing 50 shekels. By the way, Judas sold Jesus for silver, didn't he? I coveted them and I took them. And there they are hidden in the earth in the midst of my tent, and the silver is under it. Covetousness. I think that we have the door open to talk about this. It's one of those sins that's often winked at in the church. Drugs, alcohol, adultery, there's a lot of things that Christians, good upstanding Christians, just will not stand for. But sometimes we actually extol people for their greed. And it's something Christ spoke against a lot. Over and over again, the Lord is telling them to unload. A man's life does not consist in the abundance of things that he possesses. It doesn't do any good to weigh yourselves down so you can't live the Christian life. Why were, in the early church, after God pours out his Spirit on the early church, who are the first Christians that die because of hypocrisy? Chapter 5, Acts. Ananias and Sapphira. What was their sin? That they didn't give to the church? No, they did give, but they held some back. They purported to be giving a faithful amount, and they actually kept some, and they made like they were giving everything, but they were really keeping something. It was hypocrisy and covetousness. What happened to them? They died. It's a very serious sin because it tells us that our hearts are not really yearning for more of Christ. Our hearts are yearning to be filled with more of the world. And it will never satisfy. When Alexander the Great was marching across Persia, preparing to conquer comparatively small army, Alexander and his soldiers, they were going up against probably statistics of the Persian soldiers of somewhere in the neighborhood of 1 against 100. But they were taking on the Persian Empire, and as long as they were traveling light and fast, they were winning. But they won so many battles, they began to load themselves down with incredible spoils from the Persian cities they were conquering. And Alexander noticed that his soldiers could barely move because they were carrying so much of the bounty of war. He ordered them all at one place to stop. He said, "Let's pile up all the bounty," and he set it on fire. And it so enraged his soldiers, they could barely bring themselves to listen to him anymore. But after the second day, they were moving so quickly, they realized it was almost like they'd been given wings. And they understood the wisdom of their leader, that they would never have conquered the empire if they hadn't learned to just let it go and keep on with the task. Some of us have not been free to work for Christ because we are so burdened with the things of this life that we're encumbered. We can't get out and do mission work because who's going to stay home and guard my stuff? And we're weighed down. Covetousness. If we want to have more victories, it might mean unloading. And they'd only made a partial commitment, like Ananias and Sapphira. I want to go on to, I'm running out of time here. Joshua chapter 7, verse 25. And Joshua said to Achan after he confessed, "Why have you troubled us?" What's Achan's name?
1: Trouble.
0: Trouble? Why'd you trouble us? "The Lord will trouble you this day." You hear he's making a play on words. "So all Israel stoned him with stones." This is the judgment day. He confessed, and then he was judged. "They stoned him with stones. They burned them with fire after they'd stoned them with stones." By the way, I left out the previous verse. You know who was in the pit when they stoned him? Achan and his wife and his children and his sheep, and his goats, and his camels, and his donkeys, and everything he had was brought down to this little valley, this pit. And all of Israel, by the millions, gathered around. And he was judged. He was stoned to death, and they burnt him with fire. He wanted what Jericho had. He shared in the fate of Jericho. He was burnt, and he was doomed because he had troubled Israel. I think the judgment of Achan was so severe. One reason the judgment came on his family is, I'm surmising, his family was privy to his deed. And they could have said something about it, but they didn't. They were complacent with him. They were accessories to his crime. They knew everything was hidden. They were hiding it with him. That's why it's important to keep people in your family accountable to God. And so they were judged. And after, they pile up this big pile of stones on Achan. Nobody knows where the grave of Achan is today, do they? Nope, it's all disappeared. Then the fierceness of his anger was turned away. Instead of cursing and anger, now blessing and favor, because they dealt with something that needed dealing with. What happens now? They go against Ai, this little city, and they actually use a bit of a diversion tactic. They have a group of men that go against the gate. They go through the same motions as before. The men of Ai said, they come out, they come swarming out of the city to fight. The men of Israel made like they're retreating from them. They draw them down away from the hill of the city. But what they didn't know is that Joshua and his soldiers, the bulk of the army, they were in the hills in the other direction. And as soon as the city was vacated, they came down, they went into Ai, they set the city on fire. So now the soldiers of Ai, they hear a shout and they got soldiers behind them. They see that there's nowhere to retreat to because their city is burning. And the Bible basically tells us they look before them and behind them. There's no way to escape. The men of Israel who had been retreating now turn, and they basically came upon them and just swallowed them up. Nobody survived. 12,000 men, interesting number, were destroyed in Ai. The point being, When they dealt with Achan, they got the victory. Sometimes I have been accused as a pastor of being unloving and unfeeling because we have periodically dealt with people whose membership is on the books and they're living lives of rebellion, or they're not even making any pretense of embracing the teachings of Christ. And it really hurts the whole church when people can say, oh, I'm a member of that church, and they live like the devil. And you want to do everything you can to reclaim and redeem, but sometimes the loving thing to do is to say you've got to deal with their membership. And you know what it does? It opens the door for God to bless those who do take the name Christian. It's not the unloving thing to do. It's the loving thing to do. Paul talked about someone who was in the midst of the church in 1 Corinthians, and he said, if you want the blessing of God on you, there's a man sleeping with his stepmother. And Paul said, you need to deal with that, or God cannot bless you. Sometimes the Achans need to be dealt with. Now, you know what's preferable is if there are any Achans in our midst, if there is any accursed thing in our midst, you deal with it. We don't want to know about it. Achan, his sin was a secret. He could have done something about it. Judas could have come to Jesus before that last night and said, Lord, I've sinned. Would Jesus have forgiven him? There could be a book in the Bible. Someone already says there is. Named after Judas, but it would have been a real book. And the gospel, according to Judas, he could have been a man of victory like Peter. Yeah, Peter made mistakes, but he came to Jesus. Jesus forgave him. Judas waited till it was too late. It would have been so much better if Judas would have dealt with it early. Is there something that you've allowed in your home that's a curse? Is there something that you have allowed in your life? Have we allowed something in our church? We got to care about each other and pray for each other to get the victory that God can bless us collectively. I want to see God's Spirit poured out in my life, but you know what? It should be just as important for me that His Spirit is poured out in your life. I want victory in my life, but it should be just as important to me that you have victory in your life. You know, there was something else interesting in the story I didn't want to rush past. After they conquered the city of Ai, you know what happened to the king of Ai? It says they took, verse 29 of chapter 8, they took the king of Ai and hanged him on a tree until evening. And that evening, then they took him down. What does that conjure up in your mind biblically when someone is hung between heaven and earth on a tree? Does that give you pictures of Christ? Did Jesus become sin for us? Did he take the curse of sin for us? It's telling us that they got the victory, but someone hung on a tree at the end of the day. And that's reminding us that that's how we get the victory, is because Christ hung between heaven and earth for you and me. Well, friend, there's more I've got to say. Matter of fact, I didn't even get as far through Joshua as I wanted to today, but we'll pick it up in our next presentation on this subject. I think the important thing I could leave with you as we consider this troubling story about the troubler of Israel, Achan, is that I think all of us have been a little bit like Achan at times. We've done something we knew we shouldn't do, and we forgot that it affects not only us, it affects our family, it affects our people, it affects the glory in the name of God. They couldn't get the victories if God wasn't with them, and God says, I can't be with you if you're clinging to that hidden, accursed thing that's in your tent. My appeal is, if there's anything in your life, especially if it's something you've robbed from God, that you'll make it right. And watch and see if God doesn't open for you the windows of heaven. He wants to bless His people. He wants to bless His church. But we need to be willing to not just be hearers, but to be doers of the Word. Be willing by His grace to trust Him and obey Him. And the only way that can happen is we just say, Lord, I present myself a living sacrifice. I am yours. I am yours. My tent is yours, and everything is it. In the tent belongs to you. My family is yours. Take my life as wholly thine. Father in heaven, Lord, we want to thank you for this story talking about the blessings and the cursings. We know it's there because you want us to choose the blessing. Lord, I pray that those of us that need to be warned, that will be warned, Lord. If there's anything buried in our tent that we've coveted, that belongs to you, the things of this world that have distracted us and helped us, made us take our eyes off the promised land, I pray you'll forgive us, Lord. Help us to lay those things on the altar, that we might seek first your kingdom. Pour out your Spirit on your people. I pray that we will be one family, one body, knowing that our life and our choices affect the whole army. Give us victory, Lord, and help us to be faithful. We ask in Jesus' name. Amen.

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Over the years, many prisoners had attempted to escape from Alcatraz, a prison on a small island in San Francisco Bay. On June the 11th, 1962, three men managed to do so, although the FBI later said that the men had likely drowned. Some things remain mysteries, and that's true in the Bible. There's a lot we don't know. When will Jesus return? Why did God allow certain things? What did a particular prophet mean by this or that? It's then that you trust. God gives a ton of evidence for his existence and for the veracity of the Bible, so you can trust him. Hebrews 11:1 says, "Now faith is the substance of things hoped for, the evidence of things not seen." You might not be able to explain all of the mysteries of God, but imagine if you could. That would make God very small and you very big. You can have faith in God today. John Bradshaw, It Is Written.

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1: 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There is an organization in Washington, D.C. whose sole purpose is to make us and our entire planet healthier than we are. They do this by providing education and information, writing books and doing radio programs such as this one, and if necessary, taking the entire government to court. I'm talking about the Physicians Committee for Responsible Medicine, better known as PCRM, and we've had many of their movers and shakers on this show before. Our guest today is involved in the legal area of global health building, and he's agreed to talk with us about some of the recent cases his organization is facing. Mark Kennedy is Vice President for Legal Affairs at PCRM. Mark, welcome to HeartWise.
2: Thank you for having me.
1: Now, one of the headlines on your website reads, quote, "Doctors sue government for hiding animal welfare data," end quote. What's that all about, and how can it affect our health?
2: You may be familiar with our organization's two missions. One is, of course, promoting a plant-based diet as a means of preventive medicine, right. And then the other is to encourage human-relevant research. Hmm. And so as part of our work in the human-relevant research area, we pay a lot of attention to the use of animals in the research setting, and we try to discourage that and encourage institutions and research facilities to work towards human-relevant research, which doesn't involve animals. And so one of our primary tools in that effort has been the USDA's Animal Welfare Database, and this was a database that the government posted online. And it included things about the government's inspections of research facilities and information on how the animals were used or treated. And this is all under something called the Animal Welfare Act, which is a law that Congress passed in 1966. And it's really the only law that relates to animals used in the research setting. Mm-hmm. There's a law that I'm sure you've heard of called the Freedom of Information Act.
1: Yes.
2: And sort of the classic use of that law is for concerned citizens to write a letter to their federal agency of choice and say, please provide the following information for me, and the government must provide that within a certain amount of days. We had been using documents on the USDA's eFOIA reading room site for years, and they related to the inspection of research facilities. They related to a list of licensed research facilities, enforcement actions, and a whole other pack of information, including these annual reports that research facilities have to file to USDA about their use of animals. And everything was proceeding along normally until Friday, February 3rd, when this comprehensive database that we and many other organizations use just disappeared. Hmm. Just whoop, went right away. And that's not to say that the electronic reading room went away. It was just this particular database. So we sued.
1: Now, I would assume that with this type of transparency in place, the USDA has to really watch what they do, and any missteps would be just broadcast for the whole world to see. Am I right in saying that?
2: They do. I mean, really, the database was wonderful for a lot of reasons. Anyone who monitored research or research trends,
1: yes,
2: or the
1: yes.
2: use of animals in research, or who was concerned about animal cruelty, sometimes, you know, these records provided information on all of those fronts. And for us, it had been really helpful because we would take that information, sort of analyze what was happening at a research facility, and we could use it to assist in our campaigns. Because
1: right,
2: what happens
1: right.
2: is, of course, this is a huge repository of data, but, you know, the average person isn't looking at it.
1: Right.
2: We could go through, pull the inspection reports, review them, and say, hey, This is a research facility that has a lot of problems, consistent problems in the following regards, and somebody has to step in and do that. And sometimes we would ask USDA to take a closer look while inspecting those facilities, and then other times we would share them with the media, local journalists. And in the case of some of the research that was talked about in our latest issue of Good Medicine, which you saw, yeah. You know, we were talking about research conducted at public or very well-known research facilities, Harvard, University of Virginia, NASA, especially federally funded research. I mean, if you're going to spend taxpayer dollars on research, you should do it right,
3: yes. Which
2: is, you know, spend that money on human relevant research. Don't waste it on mistreating animals when we know that the results in animals don't even transfer to humans.
1: That's an interesting point, and it's been said before by people from PCRM and other places that this animal research really, like you say, does not translate horizontally over to human research. How did you come to realize that? How did you learn that?
2: It's a little complicated for me because I approach everything from the legal standpoint, but there is a whole process that, like, if we're just talking about drugs, for instance,
1: right.
2: that drugs have to go through. And traditionally, people would test the effects of a drug in an animal, and they would go through a couple stages of that, and then they would introduce it to humans in a clinical phase, and then they would submit this gigantic package to FDA, and then FDA would perhaps, or not, allow the drug to reach the general public. And And through that process, of course, what everybody would find is that a drug that performed miraculously in a mouse might do nothing in a monkey or the other way around. And so the drug companies would sort of selectively find the animal it worked in and then move to the next phase, which was humans. And when you get to the human phase, it just drops significantly, so that our calculation of the statistics, and this is pretty well known, show that between 92 and 96% of the drugs that are effective in animals don't have that effect in humans. Mm-hmm. And so the whole part of testing animals, you know, just subjecting all these animals to immense pain and suffering for really no reason is, well, for no reason. It's basically pointless.
1: In other words, the drug company really should put on the label, if you have a bad headache and you happen to be a mouse, this will help. But if you're a human, you're on your own, what I'm saying.
2: Something like that, because what does happen is the first, you know, you get through all those phases and you show that it works in some humans, that knocks out about 92%.
1: Yeah.
2: And then a small percentage of the drugs that first appeared to have some positive effect in humans get recalled, and that's what brings you to almost a 96% failure rate. So what we really need to do is restructure the entire system. And there are a lot of people working on that, and there's been progress in Europe. But, you know, we've been trying to bring this to light for a very long time through our work. And while it's very hard to change this long-lasting structure for doing research, we can at least use the USDA website and its reading room to focus on specific studies and activities that are going on now. And that was sort of the wonder of this electronic reading room, that not only were the records available, but they were in a database where you could search on different terms and pull up the information. And, you know, sometimes in a given day, someone might use it 5 to 10 times just to pull up a different record. And all of that was just yanked down on February 3rd. So, you know, we took a look at the situation, we took a look at the law, and we just jumped right into action and sued USDA.
1: PCRM in action. We're talking with Mark Kennedy, Vice President for Legal Affairs at PCRM. And let's move from research to training right now. I'm sure there was a lot of celebrating in the halls of PCRM when the news came out about how animals are used in medical training. You guys have been up in arms about this for 30 years. What happened?
2: Well, this is actually hopefully it'll have an end, this battle, but one of our primary campaigns since day one was to stop the use of live animals in medical training for medical students. And one by one, over the years, we campaigned, or we sent letters, or we met with officials, and we got all these medical schools to stop using live animals in the medical training setting. And this was something that, when we started, looked to be almost, an extremely steep uphill battle. But just through persistence and, of course, just sort of common sense, we've shown these institutions that you shouldn't actually train your students on animals, because again, it's just like with the drugs, the methods, the physiology of the animal, it doesn't translate to what they're seeing in humans. So that's right. A little while back, we celebrated our final victory in that regard. Yeah. I mean, you know, of course that we've instantly not giving up, not stopping, not losing any momentum. We switched our focus from the traditional medical school model to other types of training. So we have pediatrics residency is now one of our primary focuses. And as it has been for years, another area, advanced trauma, life support, I think it's called ATLS, is another training area in which there's really no need for using animals to train the methods. If you're going to be in a sort of emergency trauma setting, you really need to know how to find the right parts of the human body, not, say, a dog. So that's another area where we still have some work to do, where there are still programs that are using animals, live animals, in that setting.
1: Well, speaking of dogs, let's spend a moment down in Mississippi. I understand you've been doing battle concerning hot dogs down there. Maybe you need to explain what's going on with hot dogs in Mississippi.
2: Absolutely. We have been seeing for years studies by prominent research institutions and even government bodies here in the United States, where it's a little harder, sadly, to advance good nutrition, it seems. Right. But everybody is now recognizing that processed meats are carcinogenic to humans. And there were some studies about 10 years ago, but the most recent one was this announcement by the World Health Organization. And it's pretty unambiguous. I'll just read you a zinger from it if you're willing to humor me. But this was a study in which researchers from all over the world examined 800 studies already existing, and they looked at the cancer-causing properties of red and processed meats. And what they determined was that there is an 18% increased risk of colorectal cancer per 50 grams of processed meats consumed. Ooh. So that just sounded like a whole bunch of jargon there, but what it means, 50 grams is about the size of a small hot dog. So if you are consuming that on a regular basis, you are significantly increasing your cancer risk. And the conclusion was that processed meats are carcinogenic to humans. And what are other things that are carcinogenic to humans? Well, say cigarettes, you know, I mean, sure. So our view is that serving this food to patients in a hospital is pretty similar to serving cigarettes to your patients in hospital. I mean, it's something you would never do.
1: And sounds kind of self-serving, if you ask me.
2: So we have been going to hospitals all across the nation, but in this case, as part of our campaign to celebrate Colorectal Cancer Month, we focused on, it's called the Colon Cancer Corridor, and it's a cluster of 9 states that range from Ohio down to Louisiana. And they're almost in a block.
1: Right.
2: And they are the states in the United States with the highest death rates for colorectal cancer. And we just wrote to these hospitals and we said, look, at the very least, stop serving hot dogs on your menus.
1: Right.
2: I mean, this isn't about anything other than common sense. If you wouldn't serve your patient a plate of cigarettes, you shouldn't be serving a plate of cancer-causing hot dogs. Anyway, hot dogs, of course, are seen as this classic American dish, but they just shouldn't be in the hospitals. And one hospital down in Mississippi, the University of Mississippi Medical Center, which houses 4 hospitals in its campus, just said, you know what, you're right, and yanked the hot dogs off almost immediately. So we started that campaign in February, and within a few weeks we had a letter from the University of Mississippi saying, yep, we're out. No more hot dogs.
1: Wow, very good.
2: It's a small victory, I guess. Mm. But it'll save lives.
1: And that's the whole idea behind the Physicians Committee for Responsible Medicine. We'll take a short break, and when we come back, listener, if you've ever gone on a train trip on Amtrak, PCRM has been there. So let's find out how on our return when we talk with Mark Kennedy, Vice President for Legal Affairs at PCRM, on our return. So stay right where you are.

0: I'm Dr. James Markham with your Biblical Prescription for Life. A question came into our website. I need something to help with chronic pain. Any suggestions? Well, today's Biblical Prescription for Life is found in Psalms 100, verses 2, where it says, "Serve the Lord with gladness. Come before His presence with singing." In scientific studies, it's been shown music, especially classical music like Bach, Mozart, Gregorian chants, that's been shown to have many health benefits. In fact, in 2009, an article in Circulation shows that music increases oxytocin levels and it increases the chemistry of relaxation, decreases the stress chemistry, especially cortisol. So our biblical prescription today to help with chronic pain is listen to some music. Try some Mozart or even some praise music to help your pain. For more information, go to heartwiseministries.org.
1: 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We're here to serve you. 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

0: Welcome back to the program. I'm your host, Charles Mills. Our guest today, Mark Kennedy, Vice President for Legal Affairs at the Physicians Committee for Responsible Medicine in Washington, D.C. We're talking about health and how PCRM sometimes needs to use the law to bring about needed changes in this country and in our lives and in our area. And let's talk Amtrak for a minute here, Mark. This government-run rail service for the traveling public has raised a few flags at PCRM. Tell us what happened and what you're doing about it.
1: Again, this was part of our Colon Cancer Awareness Month effort. Uh-huh. We've lately been looking at hospitals, but another setting in which you have a lot of people who are effectively a captive audience is, of course, mass transit.
0: Sure.
1: And we were looking at Amtrak, and our focus on that was in part because it's a very common means of transportation, especially here on the East Coast, but also because it's partially government-funded. And as it happens, there was this recent law passed by Congress that's called the Fixing America's Surface Transportation Act. And that is FAST Act, mm-hmm. for short. Mm-hmm. And one of the sections of the FAST Act was called food and beverage reform. And, you know, in all honesty, the law is focused on sort of the fiscal actions of Amtrak, but it included a line requiring Amtrak to develop and begin implementing a plan to eliminate the operating losses associated with providing food and beverage service on board Amtrak trains.
0: Hmm.
1: And so we took a look at that language, and it seemed like a perfect opportunity while Amtrak is doing this product development to really take another look at what it's serving its passengers.
0: Hmm.
1: And what you'd find if you went to the Amtrak website is that most of the Amtrak lines have their own menus that are sort of tailored to either, you know, something historical or regional to that line.
0: Right.
1: But one thing pretty much all the lines have in common is a processed meat somewhere on the menu. And again, given the statistics, we just thought, look, why should taxpayer dollars be funding this large transportation service in a way that is harming the passengers? You know, it's bizarre, but you are more likely really to get cancer than you are to get in a train accident.
0: Yes.
1: And so we just said, look, here's another way to protect the safety of your passengers. Why don't you, while you're considering product development and looking at your operations, just drop the processed meats from your menus?
0: Mm-hmm.
1: And that's along the lines of what we've been doing in hospitals. You know, you and I were just talking about the hazardous hot dogs campaign, as we call it, but
0: right.
1: We've also been looking at processed meats in general being on hospital menus, not just hot dogs. Hot dogs make for an easy sort of mascot food to draw, but there's so much more. I mean, why are hospitals, why is Amtrak, why are all these other public institutions serving bacon, sausage, and other things that are known to contribute to your colon cancer risk?
0: Mm-hmm.
1: So with all of that in mind, we submitted a petition March 1st to Amtrak's president and CEO.
0: Do you think that with the information so available in the world today that places like Amtrak and these hospitals are responding because the evidence is overwhelming? Is it, in other words, could you have done this 15, 20 years ago, or is the world different and you're able to do it now?
1: I, of course, come at this from a legal standpoint,
0: right.
1: But I can tell you that when preparing our petitions and our legal briefs when we're in a lawsuit, we cite all of the relevant study. Mm-hmm. And just, I have one in front of me now, and it's interesting what you said, because a lot of it starts to come about in the late 90s and then starts to pick up steam 2007, 2010,
0: yes.
1: 2011, 2012, 2015. And so what we're seeing, I think, in the science is this steady and accelerating march towards this conclusion that processed meats are carcinogenic. And as the mainstream public hears this more and more from reputable sources doing peer-reviewed studies,
0: mm-hmm.
1: we're developing and seeing an awareness across the board. Now, it's slow, but, you know, you got to think back 50 years to when people were starting to hear for the first time that smoking was
0: right,
1: bad for them.
0: Right.
1: And it's really, surprisingly, a very similar concept. You know, with cigarettes, some of these companies tried for years to maybe knock out a single chemical or a single part of the smoking process to reduce cancer risk, and it doesn't work like that. For whatever reason, smoking, tobacco is kind of a package deal that raises your cancer risk. And it's the same thing with processed meats. There's a whole variety of factors that go into it. And sometimes people will say, oh, well, my food doesn't have nitrites or nitrates or high sodium levels. But there's really a whole, literally a process. I mean, it's called processed meat that goes into creating these types of food products. And there's something in there as a whole yes. that raises your cancer risk. So people are starting to get that. You know, of course, nobody wants to give up their bacon or their hot dogs, but at some point you have to start thinking not only about yourself, but about children or patients in hospitals or other people. Schools shouldn't be serving this stuff. Hospitals shouldn't be serving this stuff. No one really should. You need to establish good eating patterns early on in life, or what we're just going to keep adding to these huge health problems that we see nationwide, just trends towards obesity and diabetes and cancer and things that just really could be prevented.
0: Mark Kennedy, Vice President for Legal Affairs at PCRM. Mark, thank you very much. The website, pcrm.org, lots of information there, and also some things that you can do, listener, yourself, to start on the road to health using information that they make available there. That's pcrm.org. Mark, thank you very much. Appreciate your words of wisdom and guidance.
1: Yeah, I'm glad to be here.
0: And listener, until next time, this is Charles Mills along with Mark Kennedy, inviting you to remain heartwise. Goodbye, everyone.

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2: You know, a while ago, I was staying in this hotel when I came across the work of a vandal that, oddly enough, clearly pointed out one of the biggest problems on planet Earth. So stick around, and in a moment, I'll tell you what I found.
3: It has stood the test of time. God's book, the Bible. Still relevant in today's complex world. It is written. Sharing hope around the globe. Presented by Sean Boonstra.
2: It was lunchtime. And I was eating lunch with a friend I'll call Jim. And somehow, as we discussed the great philosophers and our opinions on the state of the world, the subject of religion came up. But as Jim and I discussed the topic of religion, it became obvious to me he didn't think much of the Christian faith.
4: As far as I'm concerned, the Bible's just a crutch for people who can't make it in life.
2: Well, the implication, of course, was that Bible reading is for weaklings, and Jim was letting me know that he wasn't a weakling. Well, Jim, I said, have you ever actually read the Bible? I mean, all the way through?
4: Well, I haven't really read the Bible. I mean, I'm, well, kind of busy. Don't really have a lot of time.
2: Jim, I said, don't you think your opinion of the Bible would be more valuable if you actually knew what it said?
4: Yeah, I guess I should read the Bible before I pass judgment on it. You know, I should know it before I criticize it.
2: But I suppose in reality, and that's the way it's been for hundreds of years, or maybe thousands of years. It's been my personal observation that most people who attack the Bible or openly question its authenticity have never actually read it. Oh, they've heard other people's opinions. They've read other people's critiques. But for some reason, they've never gotten around to actually checking it out for themselves. And so a lot of the world just assumes there's something wrong with the Word of God without ever actually reading it. And to be honest, there are a couple of possibilities when it comes to figuring out why people are so opposed to the Book of Books. One of those possibilities is very painful for Christians to admit, but I think we really need to face it. One of the reasons people turn against the Bible is because so-called Christians haven't set much of an example when it comes to letting the Bible actually change our lives. In fact, at the time I was discussing the Bible with Jim and trying my best to defend it, most of my friends at that point in my life knew I'd been raised in a Christian home and that I still snuck into church once in a blue moon. But at that point in my life, I wasn't really a Christian. My life wasn't much different than anybody else's. So I've got to admit, as painful as it is, if Jim wanted to see a life that was actually changed by the Word of God, he wasn't going to find it in me. And maybe that's one reason so many people simply don't have time for the Bible. Because they've never actually seen someone whose life's been changed. Every day they run into so-called Christians who are just as materialistic, self-serving, and, well, nasty as themselves. And they just don't see much point in exploring the Christian faith at all. But you know, as serious as that problem is, the Christian community doesn't have to take all the blame on themselves. Because even if there were absolutely no genuine Christians on the face of the planet, God could still speak to human hearts and change their lives. The Bible says in Acts 14, verse 17, that God did not leave Himself without witness. which means that he speaks to every group of people on the face of the earth. In fact, if you read the context of that verse carefully, you'll find it's talking about people who have walked away from God entirely, but still have a lot of evidence in their lives that God exists. And if those people simply won't open a Bible, they can still see crystal clear evidence that God exists by reading his other book, The Created World. The fact is, there are a lot of people who just won't read a Bible because they're afraid of what they might discover inside. A little while ago, I was staying in a hotel in Orlando, Florida, and as I usually do, I pulled open the nightstand to see if there was a copy of the Bible. Sure enough, there was. But when I pulled that Bible out of the drawer, I made a pretty interesting discovery. Someone had taken a pen and written down the edge of that Bible, "Big Book of Lies." Man, I thought, who did that? Then I opened the front cover of the Bible and I found out who did it. The logo for the Gideon Society was printed on the inside cover. You know the logo. It's an oil lamp inside of a large circle. The vandal who had defaced the outside of the Bible had also left a mark on the inside. They turned that circle into a pentagram, and then they'd written some pagan catchphrases right underneath. Now, I know for a fact that the irresponsible behavior of the person who vandalized that Bible, it's not representative of all the practitioners of Wicca or other pagan religions, because a lot of those people simply wouldn't resort to damaging other people's property. But when I saw what had happened to that Bible, I wondered, why in the world is this person so opposed to this book? Now, chances are, just like Jim, this angry vandal had never actually read the Bible all the way through. And just like so many other people, this person had probably been severely disappointed or even hurt by so-called members of the Christian church. But more than that, I suspect this person was actually afraid to read the Bible. Let me see if I can explain. In the ancient Roman Empire, you could belong to any religious group you wanted, as long as you still worship the Caesar as a god. Now, of course, the Christians couldn't bring themselves to do that because their hearts belong exclusively to Christ. And the Ten Commandments plainly state in Exodus chapter 20 that we must never worship other gods. So the Christians became ostracized, not because their religion was different, but because it was exclusive. There was just no room for other gods or man-made philosophy or self-directed religion. Now, what does that have to do with a vandalized Bible in the Orlando Marriott? More than you might think. When you begin to read the Bible in earnest, you're going to hear the voice of the Creator making claims on your life. And some people just don't want to hear that. They'd rather ignore what God has to say and just keep running things their way. They're afraid of what they might have to do if they took the Bible seriously. It's kind of like going to the doctor. That's something a lot of men just don't want to do unless the problem gets so bad they don't have a choice. And why is that? Well, if we're really honest about it, most guys don't want to admit they have a problem that they can't fix by themselves. We think it's a sign of weakness, and we're afraid of what's going to happen when we finally set foot in the doctor's office. The fact is, the Bible has a way of pointing out what's wrong with our lives. And unfortunately, most people just don't want to hear it. But that's kind of like ignoring a new lump under your skin, hoping it's going to go away all by itself. And all along you've got cancer and you need a doctor's help. Just listen to what the Bible says in a famous passage found in the book of Isaiah. "All we like sheep have gone astray. We have turned every one to his own way, and the Lord has laid on him the iniquity of us all." Now, at the very same time, that is one of the most beautiful and one of the most difficult passages found anywhere in the Bible. First of all, it tells us we've got a serious problem. Every one of us has turned away from God, and we're like sheep without a shepherd. Now, that's something most of us don't want to admit, even though we strongly suspect it's true. Our sinful, selfish hearts are set in opposition to God, and we'd much rather have Him leave us alone so we can run things the way we want. And if that's really the way you want things, God's not going to force you into the kingdom of heaven. throughout the Bible, you discover that if people really want to turn their backs on God, He reluctantly lets them go, not without trying to warn them about how foolish their course of action is. The Bible says there is a way that seems right to a man, but its end is the way of death. This book that we read every week on this show, this is God's warning to the world that you're free to turn against Him. But when you do that, you are on a path you will regret. Now that's the difficult part of Isaiah chapter 53. We're all like sheep who have run away. Then we read that part that makes the devil angry, where it says, "And the Lord has laid on Him the iniquity of us all." It's such a short sentence, but it sets the stage for one of the most profound concepts in the universe. Because you couldn't save yourself, because your heart and your mind are so stained with pride and sin that you can't fix it, God sent His Son to take your place. All of your sins, all of your rebellion against God, it's all been laid on Jesus. Because of the gift of God's own Son, you can consider your record clean by faith, and you can know that God's deepest desire is to have you in the kingdom of heaven. Now that's a message the forces of darkness just don't want to hear, and they don't want you to hear it, because the cross of Christ is proof positive that God is absolutely everything He's ever claimed to be. I mean, who can stand at the foot of the cross and argue, even for a moment, that God isn't love? Who can stand at the foot of the cross and argue that God doesn't care about you? And who can stand in the shadow of Calvary and claim that God is some sort of arbitrary dictator who just loves to order people around? The truth is that the cross of Christ robs the devil of any argument he might have against God. And it's that cross he's trying to hide when he convinces someone they don't need the Bible. Just listen to this amazing passage found in the last book of the Bible, the book of Revelation. "Then I heard a loud voice saying in heaven, 'Now salvation and strength in the kingdom of our God and the power of His Christ has come. For the accuser of our brethren who accused them before our God day and night has been cast down. And they overcame him by the blood of the Lamb and by the word of their testimony, and they did not love their lives to the death. Therefore rejoice, O heavens, and you who dwell in them. Woe to the inhabitants of the earth and the sea, for the devil has come down to you, having great wrath, because he knows that he has a short time.'" Now here's the reason a lot of people just frankly hate the Bible. First of all, it's honest enough to show us that we're sinners in desperate need of help. Secondly, it shows us that God's made that help abundantly available. And thirdly, it shows us that the devil himself has been proven a liar and murderer by the cross of Christ. So it's no wonder we find this subtle voice whispering in our minds that we really shouldn't read the Word of God. And it's no wonder that we find someone who worships different gods angrily defacing a Bible in a hotel room in Orlando. Let's face it, if you really knew for sure that the Bible was nothing but a big book of fairy tales, what in the world could you possibly be angry about? But if you suspect that there might be truth, well, then your sinful heart begins to cringe like a patient afraid of an honest diagnosis. "Oh, but Pastor, surely by now we've discovered that the Bible is just a good bit of propaganda written by people who wanted to defend their way of life." Well, to be honest, if the Bible is just religious propaganda, it's not very good propaganda. Again, it seems like the people who want to pick apart the Bible the most haven't actually taken the time to read it, because the Bible seems to spend more time talking about the failures of God's people than their triumphs. Just think about the track record you find between the covers of this book. Jacob, the man who became the namesake for the entire nation of Israel, turns out to be a liar and a cheat. Noah, the most righteous man on the face of the earth and the father of every nation alive today, well, he turns out to be a drunkard. Abraham, the man that all of the world's monotheistic religions want to lay claim to, well, he lies to the king of Egypt and betrays his own wife. David, who the Bible says was a man after God's own heart, he committed adultery and then had the husband murdered. The disciples, the very ones that Jesus chose to start his church, well, this book says they were petty and selfish. So if you want to call the Bible a piece of propaganda, you're going to have to give it a failing grade because it spends an awful lot of time pointing out the mistakes and failures of God's own people. Then you come down to the cross of Christ, which more than anything else proves that self-interested people didn't write this book. Just think about this for a moment. What mere human author would have his hero die the most shameful death imaginable at the time? What bit of mere fiction would place the Messiah on a cross instead of a throne? If you want to call the Bible the propaganda of the Jewish people,

Cambridge University. Now, somehow, God gave that man the remarkable ability to notice little details in the Bible that underscore its authenticity. Stuff that just wouldn't be in the Bible if someone was making it up. And one of the most amazing points that Mr. Blunt raises has to do with the story of David and Bathsheba. Sometime after David's moral transgression, his own son Absalom turned against him and staged a massive rebellion. And when Absalom was building his rebel army, he recruited a man by the name of Ahithophel. Now, that was a very surprising development because Ahithophel, according to the Bible, was one of David's right-hand men and a personal friend. So how in the world did Absalom convince a good friend of David's to join in the rebellion against David? Well, the Bible doesn't actually say. But Professor Blunt noticed an unusual string of details in various parts of the Bible that actually spell out the whole story. And the amazing thing is that all of the details Mr. Blunt discovered are found in incidental facts that are mentioned in other parts of the Bible. Nobody who authored the Bible actually tried to tell us the story of Ahithophel's conversion away from David. But still, the details all add up to give us a remarkable picture. Just listen to this. In 2 Samuel chapter 23, we have a list of David's personal guards. One of them was Uriah the Hittite, the man that David murdered. And another one was Eliam, the son of Ahithophel. Now, that means that Ahithophel's son was likely a good friend, or at least close acquaintance, to the man whose wife David stole. But you know what? It gets even more personal than that. It turns out in 2 Samuel chapter 11 that Bathsheba, the woman David stole and the wife of the murdered soldier, was actually the daughter of Eliam. And that means that she was Ahithophel's granddaughter. And the murdered man was actually part of Ahithophel's family. You know, for generations, readers of the Bible wondered why one of David's best friends would turn against him. It just didn't make any sense. And then Professor Blunt discovered the truth, buried in the incidental details of the Bible record. Ahithophel was out for revenge because of what David had done to his family. And if you remember the details of the story, you'll remember that Ahithophel encouraged Absalom to steal his father's wives near the end of the rebellion. The reasons for his rebellion against the throne of David are never stated by the authors of the Bible, but the details all add up. And that happens so often that we know that no human being purposely designed this book. The fact is, the whole Bible just has this ring of honesty to it. The details all make sense, and the different books of the Bible confirm each other without even trying. You know, some years ago, I was in Brazil, and somebody handed me a bunch of counterfeit money in my change. Now, at first, I didn't notice it because it was buried in a stack of genuine bills. But when I pulled out one of the counterfeits from my wallet later, I could tell right away something was wrong. It just didn't feel or look like the real thing. And you know, when I read a lot of the books available in the bookstore today, I get that same sense that something's wrong. Those human books just don't add up. But you know, I never get that sense when I read the Bible. In fact, the more I read this book, the more it becomes obvious that this is telling the truth. A good friend of mine used to say that you can pick out the truth because it's like a snowflake. The closer you look, the more perfect it becomes. You can take a snowflake and put it under the microscope and it's still beautiful. But man-made fabric, no matter how beautiful it looks, never looks as good under the microscope. You can see the flaws and the imperfections. Now, for centuries, people have been carefully examining the words of the Bible. And to this day, nobody has ever pulled the Bible down or destroyed the Christian faith. That's because the Bible is like that snowflake. The closer you look, the more obvious it becomes that God Himself designed it. The real issue when it comes to the Word of God is not the imperfection of the Bible, it's the imperfection of the human heart. It turns out we really do have a problem as sinful human beings, but a set of crutches isn't going to help. The problem's too serious for mere crutches, and God doesn't want you to limp along through life anyway.
The Bible actually

proposes something much better than crutches. Listen to this. Therefore, if anyone is in Christ, he is a new creation. Old things have passed away. Behold, all things have become new. You know, maybe Jim was right, at least a little bit. Maybe the Bible is for people who know they need help. The only thing really wrong with his way of thinking was the fact that he believed he didn't need that same kind of help. I suppose that's the real difference between people who find hope in the Bible and people who get angry when they read it. For sinful, prideful human beings, it's really tough to admit that we don't have our act together. We don't want to hear that we have a problem. But somewhere, deep in every heart, we know it's true. We all desperately need God's help, and I can't help but hope that the hotel vandal is somehow watching the show today. So let me ask you this question. If you find the Bible offensive, what exactly is the thing that offends you most? Have you come to terms with the fact that you need the help that God is offering? Have you really read what the Bible says? Or are you just going on what someone else said? Is the Bible really just a crutch for the weak? It's a lot better than that. It's better than crutches. Because if you get to the bottom of what God is saying, you're never going to have to limp your way through life. I promise you, you're going to run. Maybe you haven't cracked this old book open in quite a while and you're not really familiar with the promises of God. Listen, this program's just about over, so why not get a copy of the Bible and actually read it for yourself? I think you're going to be delighted with what you find.

0: You know, most of the time when people actually read the Bible cover to cover, read the whole thing and they're honest with it, they make a remarkable discovery. This book's telling the truth and God is real. Why don't we take a moment and pray together? Gracious Father in heaven, today we're excited by the fact that you love us enough to be completely honest with us. And today we want to be honest with you. We need your help. We need what you've put in the Bible. And so we ask that you would open our eyes so that we would understand it clearly, and that we too will be found ready for Jesus to come. For we pray it in his wonderful name. Amen.
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2: Hello, friends. This is Doug Batchelor. How about an amazing fact? On April 7, 1862, at the famous Civil War Battle of Shiloh, Sam Houston Jr., son of the famous Texan, was struck in the back by a bullet. He was knocked to the ground and would likely have died had it not been for his mother's Bible, which he carried in his knapsack. Ripping through the pages, the lead ball stopped directly over Psalm 70 that reads, "O God, Thou art my help and my deliverer." Did you know the Bible teaches that the Word of God is our best defense against Satan's attacks? 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We're going to learn more as Amazing Facts brings you this edition of Bible Answers Live.
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4: My name is John Ross. Good evening, listening friends. Pastor Doug, let's begin the program with a word of prayer. Dear Father, once again, we want to invite your presence to be with us as we study your word this evening. We ask a special blessing on those who are listening, wherever they might be. And Father, we need wisdom here as we search the scriptures for answers. For we ask this in Jesus' name. Amen.
2: Amen.
4: Well, Pastor Doug, you opened the program by talking about a soldier whose life was spared literally by the Bible. Now, I've heard of numerous stories of soldiers whose lives have been spared by the Bible. But not only does the Bible spare a person, or can spare a person in this case, literally, but of course figuratively, the Bible can protect us from the assaults of the enemy, Satan.
2: You know, these stories we've heard, you were telling me another interesting one just before the broadcast, where soldiers often carry Army-issue Bibles into battle with them. My dad, when he passed away, before he passed away, of course, gave me his New Testament and Psalms that they gave in the Air Force during World War II. And so it wasn't uncommon for them in the heat of battle, as many soldiers are hit. Sometimes the Bible actually was a little bit of Christian Kevlar, so to speak. But, you know, that's not why we're supposed to get our Bibles and pad ourselves with Bibles to protect ourselves. But there is an analogy that is really true in that the Bible calls itself armor. Mm-hmm. In Ephesians chapter 6, verse 10, Paul writing here says, "Finally, my brethren, be strong in the Lord and in the power of his might. And put on, verse 11, the whole armor of God, that you might be able to stand against the wiles of the devil. For we don't wrestle against flesh and blood, but against principalities, against powers, against rulers of the darkness of this world, against spiritual wickedness in high places." And then he goes on and itemizes the different elements of armor. It says, "Take up therefore the whole armor of God, that you might be able to withstand in the evil day, having done all to stand. Stand therefore, having your loins girt about with truth, and having on the breastplate of righteousness, and your feet shod with the preparation of the gospel of peace. And above all, taking the shield of faith, wherewith you are able to quench the fiery darts of the wicked. and take the helmet of salvation and the sword of the Spirit, that is the word of God. And then he goes on and talking about prayer and the other implements of this armor. And I know this sounds like words, and you might be thinking, well, how much good is that going to do me? We really are involved in a war, and we're called to be soldiers of Christ in that war. That's how the Salvation Army got started. They were all soldiers of Christ. And there really is an armor that we can put on by faith that protects us against the assaults of the devil. For instance, whenever Jesus was tempted, he quoted Scripture, and the Scripture is called the sword of the Spirit, the word of God. Matter of fact, I think three places in the Bible, the Scriptures are referred to as a sword. And so if you'd like to know more about this armor, how you can get it and put it on, we have a free book we'd like to make available.
4: The book for this evening is The Armor of God, and we'll send it to you for free if you'd call our resource line and just ask for it. The number is 800-835-6747, and the book this evening is The Armor of God. How can you withstand the assaults of your adversary, the devil? Again, that number is 800-835-6747, and the book is entitled The Armor of God. We're going to go to the phone lines. Our first caller this evening is Craig, and he's listening in Des Moines, Iowa. Craig, welcome to the program.
5: Yes, hello, Doc, Pastor Doug. Talked to you folks a lot of times here.
2: Hi, Craig.
5: And, pardon?
2: How are you doing?
5: Oh, I'm doing real good, actually. The more I study, the better I get.
2: Okay, and your question?
5: The question is, at the end of Matthew, I think I just must have missed something, because at the end of Matthew 28:19, he says, you know, go ye therefore and teach all nations, baptizing them in the name of the Father, Son, and Holy Ghost. So he's commissioning his disciples to go out into the world to preach it to everybody.
2: Mm-hmm.
5: So I must be missing something, because why after Jesus is crucified, the disciples still aren't preaching to the Gentiles at that time, I don't think, until Peter had the vision with the sheets and all that, you know?
2: That's a good question, because first of all, they were not always listening carefully. Jesus told the disciples several times, I'm going to Jerusalem, I'll be betrayed, I'll be crucified, I'll rise the third day. But when it finally happened, they forgot. And likewise, he said, I want you to take the gospel to all the world. Well, at the time of Christ, there were Jews scattered all over the world. They had been dispersed several times. And that's why at Pentecost in chapter 2, it says, now there were dwelling in Jerusalem devout Jews out of every nation. So when Jesus said, go into all the world, in their puny thinking, they were thinking, oh, he wants us to go talk to the Jews that are scattered everywhere and tell them the Messiah has come. And it wasn't until about AD 34, following the stoning of Stephen, that through the vision that God gave Peter and some other things, Paul's conversion, they finally really began to understand the gospel is not just for the Jewish nation, but it's to go everywhere. And,
5: right.
2: I mean, even though he says it in Matthew, go to all the world, he says it in Mark. I think it's also in Luke. They just were slow comprehending what it meant to go everywhere.
5: Uh-huh.
2: That the Lord meant it for everybody, yes.
5: Okay, that answers the question, but just before I let you go, you and I were talking about a book that you're reading called The History of the English Bible.
2: Yeah.
5: And I looked it up online because I was going to buy it, because I'm interested in it. And there's several books, but they're written by different authors under the same title. I wondered if the one you have is by Patterson or Underwood.
2: Oh, Underwood sounds right, but it might not be either of them.
5: Yeah, there is several online. It's real confusing.
2: Well, this one I think is title. You look in this one, I think came out in like 92. So if you look around that date, you might find it. I'm pretty bad with names. If I had my iPad, I'm reading it on my iPad. If I had it with me, I'd tell you right now, but I don't.
5: No, that's fine, because there was a bunch of them that said what year they were put out. So I'll just look for that. But.
2: Okay. Hey, thanks for calling. Oh, by the way, you had a question about the. Really, it's when did the gospel begin going to the Gentiles? That's that 70-week prophecy in Daniel talks about that. And we have a lesson that talks about, is it God sets a date for the judgment?
4: Yes, that one covers that 70-year
2: that
4: time
2: prophecy
4: period.
2: And what happened with the Jewish nation.
4: If you'd like to receive that for free, Craig, or anyone wanting to learn more about the various time prophecies in the Bible, if you'd call our resource line and ask for the study guide, God set a date for the judgment, we'll be happy to send that out to you. Again, the number is 800-835-6747. And if you're close to your computer, you can join us live here in the studio if you go to live.amazingfacts.org, live.amazingfacts.org. You can join us here in the studio. Our next caller is Michael, and he is listening from New Jersey. Michael, welcome to the program.
6: Well, Pastor Doug, Pastor Ross, I truly thank you for your service.
2: Absolutely. Thank you.
6: And I want to ask you this question. Where does the legacy of Babylon begin in the Scriptures, and what book in the Scriptures gives the most information on Babylon from beginning to end?
2: All right, the first time you find Babylon, it wasn't called Babylon, it was called Babel. A lot of the names are shorter in Genesis. Jerusalem was called Salem in Genesis, and later Jerusalem. But it begins in chapter 11 of Genesis as the Tower of Babel. That territory was rebuilt several times in Mesopotamia. And Nebuchadnezzar is when the kingdom really came into the greatest power. That's when they reached their golden pinnacle. But you find Babylon also mentioned in Ezekiel 37. You find Babylon mentioned in, Isaiah 14. And you find Babylon, of course, mentioned in Revelation chapter 17 and 18 is the fall of Babylon. So
6: Nebuchadnezzar is in Daniel.
2: No, well, yes. Nebuchadnezzar, you find, matter of fact, Nebuchadnezzar wrote one book in the Bible. Most of chapter 4 of Daniel is written by Nebuchadnezzar. So you'll find a lot of reference to Babylon there. But it talks about the fall of Babylon in Jeremiah near the end of his book when the Babylonians besieged the Israelites. So there's a lot there. I'm trying to think if we had any, we got a book that, this is a high-octane book. It's called The Beast, the Dragon, and the Woman. And that'll talk to you about Babylon. If you better wear a seatbelt when you read it, though.
4: The book, again, is entitled The Beast, the Dragon, and the Woman. If you call our resource line, 800-835-6747, you can ask for the book. Just one additional thought on Babylon. It's interesting. In the Bible, you have the tale of two cities. In the Old Testament, you've got the city of Jerusalem, mm-hmm. which represents God's people and God's dwelling place. And then you have Babylon, who is the enemy of God's people, representing this melting pot of false religion. And Jerusalem and Babylon played important themes throughout the Old Testament. And also, if you get to the New Testament, especially the book of Revelation, they take on symbolic meaning.
2: Mm-hmm. I appreciate your question, Michael. And make sure and call for that book, The Beast, the Dragon, and the Woman.
4: Our next caller is Fred, and he's listening from Connecticut. Fred, welcome to the program.
7: Yes, thank you. I was wondering about the saying, teach a man to fish and he'll eat for a lifetime. Is that a biblical inference or just a fortune cookie proverb?
2: Well, yeah, I think the proverb is something like, give a man a fish, you feed him for a day. Teach him to fish, you feed him for a lifetime. And it's probably a principle you would also find other places in the Bible. And the idea being that, you know, it's good to give something to somebody, but if you also teach them how to do it themselves, well, then you don't have to just keep giving them a fish every day. You can teach them how to, help themselves. And I think probably there's some proverbs that talk about industry and knowledge and wisdom. And when a person learns something, that's the fear of the Lord is the beginning of wisdom. And in wisdom, there's strength. So whether that wisdom is, fishing or farming or whatever it might be. Are you there, Fred?
7: Like, yeah, it sounds like there was an inference to that in the Bible. But the exact words, I couldn't quite find.
2: Well, there is the place where Jesus told the apostles, follow me and I'll make you fishers of men. And that was right after the disciples had... they fished all night, they didn't catch anything, and then Jesus told them to go out and cast their nets down one more time, and they were just packed with fish. And then he said, now, if God can help you catch fish, what's more important, catching fish or catching men? Follow me, and I'll teach you to catch men.
4: That's Matthew chapter 4, verse 19 is the verse. Mm-hmm. But I think that the specific proverb that you're thinking of, I don't believe that wording is in the Bible. There are many other prophets that have their root in Scripture. For example, saved by the skin of your teeth. The phrase skin of your teeth is a biblical phrase. You have the handwriting on the wall coming from the story of the downfall
2: of
4: Babylon.
2: At your wit's end?
4: At your wit's end, yes.
2: It's one of those.
4: Quite a few.
2: Yep. I was surprised how many there are going the second mile, so forth. Yeah, I hope that helps, Fred. That the proverb you're quoting, it might be actually Benjamin Franklin. It might have come from Poor Richard's Almanac. He was filled with witty parables like that, or one-liners. Appreciate that. Hope that helps a little.
4: Our next call is Daryl, and he's listening from Florida on the internet. Daryl, welcome to the program.
8: Hey, everybody. My question tonight is, what is the next prophecy to look out for in the prophetic timeline? Because I've heard some theologians say it's like the destruction of Damascus in Syria, and I know you all have talked about that there has to be a law made of worshiping God on the first day of the week, and I was just wanting to know
2: what's the next likely thing to happen in the continuum of prophecy. Well, I think there's going to be, and I will confess, I don't know what will trigger it. I don't know if it's going to be a natural disaster, or if it's going to be an economic meltdown. Just on the news last night, I saw that in Greece they had another major protest. It's just getting bigger, and the country's basically bankrupt, and they are grappling with that. But what led to Greece's bankruptcy is happening in several countries right now, and there could be a domino effect. And every dictatorship historically, whether it's Hitler, Kaiser Wilhelm, Napoleon, they all came into power on the heels of an economic disaster. It's very likely that an economic disaster will be connected with the beast power, because it talks about not buying and selling. And just the fact it mentions buying and selling is some kind of economic sanction. If you don't worship the way this new international confederacy is going to tell people to worship, I think the planet is going to be driven by fear. And when exactly that's going to happen, or whether it's going to be triggered by, a natural disaster or famine can accelerate an economic disaster. So I don't know exactly what the next thing is going to be, but, we've got a bunch of resources that talk about where we are prophetically. Like if you look in Daniel chapter 2, prophetically, we're at the 10 toes right now. And if you look at, Daniel chapter 8 and 9, it's telling us that we're in the time of the end. Something major is about to happen, and it's going to be, I think, global in nature. As far as the destruction of Syria and Damascus, I think that prophecy someone may be alluding to is actually an Old Testament prophecy, and that already happened. So it was talking about retaliation against Damascus, and that happened back even before the time of Christ. I'd recommend you look at Bible Prophecy Truth. And at Bible Prophecy Truth, there are a lot of prophetic resources there, and that might be of some use, Daryl.
4: Again, that website is BibleProphecyTruth.com. And if you'd like to get your Bible question on the program this evening, we have a few lines that are open at the moment. The number to call here to the studio is 800-463-7297. That's 800, God says, 463-7297. We have Tim, who is listening in San Antonio, Texas. Tim, welcome to the program.
9: Yeah, this is Tim, the street evangelist. Hello, Doug. How you doing?
2: Great. And your question?
9: My question was, what's the greatest witnessing text that have an impact on your life?
2: Well, of course, it always makes a difference who you're witnessing to. When I sign a book, I typically sign Jeremiah 29, and, verses 11 to 13, or at least just 13, which says, "You'll search for me and you'll find me when you search for me with all your heart." If people want to know that God is real, they need to invest a little bit in looking for him. Everybody wants to be wanted. And God says, ask, seek, knock. And if we make an effort to search for him, he wants to reveal himself to us. So with some people, I'd start there. With other people, I might just say, you know, the Bible says God loves you and that God is love. And it, so it varies, you know, with the state of where a person is. I heard an interesting story that Spurgeon, the great preacher, went into an auditorium where he was going to speak one day. And he went in early to test the acoustics because they had no electric PA system back then. And he just called out John 3:16. He just said it real loud. And later that day, someone came forward and they said, I wanted to thank you for your words that you spoke this morning. And he said, this morning? I didn't preach this morning. He said, oh, well, when you came in to test the acoustics, I was cleaning in the back. And you said John 3:16, and I knelt down and gave my heart to the Lord. Just that one verse is what that man needed to hear. So it's hard to say exactly what that perfect verse is for each person. That's why there's several in the Bible.
9: Oh, yeah.
2: What's your favorite, John?
4: Well, I'm just thinking which one I would choose, I guess, depending upon various situations, which one. But one of my favorites, well, there's many, but one that I like is where we have the promise, if we confess our sins, he's faithful and just to forgive us and to cleanse us from all unrighteousness. Sometimes people need hope. Mm-hmm. And if you share with them that passage of Scripture, 1 John 1 verse 9, that gives people courage and hope.
2: Yep. Well, hope that helps a little bit, Tim. What's your favorite one?
9: Revelation 21:8. I try to encourage everybody I speak with to go out and witness, and people in the church, people out of the church. I always, Revelation 21:8 lists all those that aren't going to make it to heaven, but the opening statement in the New King James and Old King James is that there'll be no cowards in heaven and no fearful, and that fire waits for you. And this is what I say this to people is when I'm trying to encourage them. I tell them what I do. You know, I call myself a street evangelist, but my wife and I are really street teachers. We don't stand out there and yell at people or anything. We just have a big bag of material, hand out a lot of amazing fact stuff. And we have all kinds of conversations with people. And these conversations go on for an hour, 2 hours at a time. And a lot of times people, we get done, they'll say, hey, I want to tell you something, man. I lost my faith, but you gave it back to me today. Mm. You know, and wow, you were supposed
2: great.
9: To be here. You know, but I always use you. I tell her time, every time I told you this before, everybody I meet, I say, hey, you're here, the richest caveman story. And they start to laugh. They go, okay, like they're waiting for the joke. And then the reason I do that is so that they can hear, if I get to the point where you found the Bible in the cave and they go, oh, wow, that's awesome. You already go, oh, yeah, that's cool, man. All right, we'll see you later. You know, they know where you're at.
2: Yeah.
9: But by doing that, and I hand them that card, and I've given you that card before where we stamped the websites on the back. This way they have the material in hand, and they also have, I tell them, hey, there's 27 free Bible studies. If you like this guy's story, it's about 40 minutes. I give them a rundown of what your story's like. But then it gives them the opportunity. But I would like all of you at the station and those listening, this is what got me on the street. It was you, Doug, talking about the mark of the beast, and I went to Walmart and I started questioning people. Nobody knows about it. It's amazing, and they go to church. But what another thing that got me was...
2: Hey, Tim, we're gonna have to wrap it up because we've got several callers. I really appreciate the kind things you're saying. But,
9: here's the movie. Just watch Late One Night on YouTube. Late One Night. It's only 33 minutes. It's a great movie. So God bless you.
2: All right. Hey, God bless you. Thanks, Tim. Bye-bye.
4: Next call is Anthony, and he's listening in Huntsville, Alabama. Anthony, welcome to the program.
10: Good evening. How you doing?
2: Doing well.
4: Good.
10: All right. I have a question. A lot of people are referencing Leviticus 26:18, and I was wondering, is Leviticus 26:18, is that a prophecy or is it not?
2: I tell you what, let us go there real quick. Leviticus 26:18.
10: Yes.
2: And hang on one second. It says, and if you will not yet for all this hearken unto me, I will punish you 7 times more for your sins. I think that I wouldn't call that a time prophecy. I think it's using the word 7 in the same way that Jesus said, you know, forgive someone 70 times 7. It says a righteous man falls 7 times and rises again. And Job, it says, he'll deliver you in six troubles, yes, in seven, no evil will harm you. Seven was sort of a metaphorical way of talking about the justice of God biblically. So, you know, let me give you another example. In Daniel chapter 3, when Shadrach, Meshach, and Abednego would not bow down and worship the golden image, the king said to heat up the furnace seven times hotter than it was supposed to be heated. And so here it says, I'll punish you seven times more for your sins. Jesus said that if a man casts out a devil, if he doesn't replace it with something better, that old devil comes back with seven other devils worse than himself. And so, you know, seven here is connected with like perfect judgment. So I wouldn't connect it with a specific time prophecy. Are you there?
10: All right, I appreciate it.
2: All right.
10: Yes, I'm here.
2: Hey, thank you very much, Anthony. Thanks for calling in with your question. I don't know if we have a chance. We got 2 minutes. Can we do a quick one?
4: All right. We have Jay listening in New York, WMCA. Jay, welcome to the program.
11: Oh, welcome. Somebody mentioned, teach a man to fish and he'll eat for a lifetime.
2: Yeah.
11: That's actually in the book of the Maccabees. So in a sense, it's in the Catholic Bible.
2: Oh, you know, I appreciate that. No, what does it say?
11: No, it says, give a man a fish and he'll eat for a day. Teach a man to fish and he'll eat for a lifetime.
2: And that's in the Maccabees.
11: Yeah, because, you know, Mel Gibson wants to make a book out of the book of the Maccabees.
2: No, I didn't know that. I appreciate your calling and telling me that. I thought it was Benjamin Franklin. But maybe Ben Franklin was quoting from the Maccabees, so you never know.
4: It's a popular proverb, so it's probably been repeated oft, but I didn't know that either. So that's kind of the source.
2: And friends, you know what? We probably ought to do something about that, but I don't even have any of the apocryphal books on my computer. I suppose they're online. Hey, thank you very much, Jay. You know, friends, we just got a minute before our break. And so before we go to the break, we'd like to just talk to you about some of the other things that Amazing Facts has available. You know, this program is a good opportunity for us to use it as a springboard to talk about a number of other sites. For instance, you've heard us reference that we've got the Bible Prophecy Truth website. And I was just talking to our office today, and they said, we get about 6 million people a year going to the spectrum of Amazing Facts websites. And, of course, we've got websites in Chinese, in Spanish, and I don't know if that even takes in all the different YouTubes that people are looking at. But among those things, we've got a website called 666 Truth. We had a question tonight about the beast and the mark of the beast. And so one of the things a person might do is go there. And, of course, the Amazing Facts website itself has been completely revamped to make it easy to use. And so that, of course, is very simply amazingfacts.org. A whole lot of great information there. 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
2: 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This is Bible Answers Live, and for those who have come on board along the way, it's a live international interactive Bible study where you can call in with your Bible questions. I see a couple lines still open. My name is Doug Batchelor.
4: My name is John Ross. Pastor Doug, we're going to go straight to the phone lines. Our next caller is Sonia, and she's listening in South Carolina. Sonia, welcome to the program.
13: Good evening, Pastor.
2: Evening. And your question.
13: Okay. I have a struggle here with 2 Thessalonians.
2: Okay.
13: Verses 10 to 12 and Hebrews 10:26.
2: All right, how about I read... let me read it for our listeners, because they don't all know what we're talking about. Is that okay? And 2 Thessalonians 2, 10 through 12, and with all deceivableness of unrighteousness and them that perish, because they receive not a love of the truth that they might be saved. And for this cause God shall send them strong delusion, that they should believe a lie, that they all might be damned who believe not the truth, but had pleasure in unrighteousness. Okay? And
4: and the other verse, Hebrews chapter 10, and
13: Hebrews
4: is a verse 26? Okay. For if we sin willfully after we receive a knowledge of the truth, there no longer remains a sacrifice for sin, but a certain fearful expectation of judgment and fiery indignation, which will devour the adversaries.
2: Mm-hmm. All right, so what particular is your question on that?
13: Okay, my question is, when I read this, to me it feels like I wouldn't have a chance, right? I am doomed right here with these two verses. But then I go and read in Joel 2:12-13, and it gives you a different, like, a chance.
2: All that call on the name of the Lord will be saved.
13: Yes. No, it says, therefore, also know, said the Lord, turn ye to me with all your heart, and with fasting and mourning, and with weeping, and rend not your heart, and not your render not your heart, but your garment. I have it mixed up.
2: Yeah, it's rend not your garments, but rend your heart.
13: Yeah.
2: Well, the point being,
13: and turn unto the Lord your God, for He is gracious and merciful and slow to anger. But then, you know, this is giving me like a hope. But then in these two other verses, for me, it's like it doesn't give me a hope.
2: Well, yeah, some of the verses are a warning. The warning in 2 Thessalonians is, if a person does not receive the love of the truth, then when you reject the love of the truth, the only thing that is left is error. God then is allowing them to believe a lie, that they might be destroyed because they didn't love the truth. It sounds to me like you love the truth, so I don't know why that would discourage you. And then it's saying in Hebrews 10:26, if we continue to sin willfully, that word there, sin, means a continuing. If we continue to sin willfully, in other words, if we're going to live in open rebellion, and it's talking about a specific sin. In other words, if you know something's wrong and you say, I don't care, I want to keep doing it, I know it's wrong, well, that is dangerous. That's, you know, kind of a open, high-handed rebellion against the will of God. God is merciful. He's very patient. But if we continue to willfully sin, knowing what God's will is, the only thing left is the punishment for sin. So that's a good warning, but that shouldn't discourage you, because it sounds like you want to be saved from your sins.
13: Yes, I do.
4: Well, you know, there we have that promise. If we confess our sins, he is faithful and just to forgive us and to cleanse us. And if we're trusting in Jesus, surrendering ourselves to him, he will work within us. I think the warning here, as Pastor Doug mentioned, is if we in an attitude of rebellion against God, where we don't even want to do what God is asking us to do, we don't really care, that's a very dangerous position to be in. But if we're confessing and trusting and holding on to Christ, we're in the right place.
2: You know, there's a book, Sonia, that we can send you for free, and it's called Is It Easier to Be Saved or Lost? Is It Easier to Be Saved or Lost? If you call our resource number, I think that book will go just right along with your questions and concerns. I think it'll bring you some real comfort, too.
4: The number for our resource line is 800-835-6747, and the book, Is It Easier to Be Saved or to Be Lost? And if you ask for that, we'll be happy to send that to you, Sonia, or for anyone who calls and requests the book. Our next caller is Michael, and he is listening from Mississippi. Michael, welcome to the program.
14: How's it going?
2: Doing well. And your question tonight?
14: Yeah, I had a question. It's based on Jesus when he was a youngster, you know, around 12 years old when he's in the temple, and through the commotion and all, Mary and them, you know, kind of lost him. Didn't know where he was. They found him in the temple, and you know how he stated the fact that, you know, woman, I'm about my father's business.
2: Right.
14: My question was, do you think maybe because of Jewish customs and all, because Jesus was fully Jewish, that was around his bar mitzvah, and he'd become a man, and obviously we know he was speaking about the Father in heaven, but do you think maybe, you know, because he was becoming a man and kind of losing a tie being bound under his mother, if that was a bar mitzvah period, maybe for him?
2: Yeah, I think you're on the right track. Now, for the Jewish people today, typically for a boy, the bar mitzvah is around 13. But back in the time of Christ, right, it may have been 12 years of age. And
14: sure,
2: something's happening here because, and by the way, the story you're referring to is Luke chapter 2. Oh, you can read it about starts verse 43 and through 48.
14: Right.
2: You know, that might be the time. People have wondered, at what point in Jesus' life did he realize that he was the Son of God and that he had a unique mission? Obviously, when he was, you know, cooing and gurgling in the manger as a little baby, I doubt that he was aware of what his mission
14: right
2: was. But at this point, when he went into the temple, he knew that God had called him to something unique, and he was able to comprehend. You know, some have wondered, is this when a person reaches the age of accountability? It's usually sometime between, you know, 10 and 12 or 13 that they start really understanding the claims of the gospel. And
14: right.
2: You know, how important it is. And, of course, it's connected with the physical transition into being a man or a woman is about that same time. So I think all of that was happening together in the life of Jesus.
14: Right.
2: And I think the Father at the Passover feast revealed to him what his mission was. That's why he said to Joseph,
14: right,
2: "Wist ye not, I must be about my Father's business." He knew that his true Father was God at that point.
14: Well, relative to that, you know, if he was coming to an understanding there, do you think the same thing to another step was taking place on the Mount of Transfiguration with Elijah and Moses? Maybe they were telling him some things that were about to happen that he may not, you know, quite have known because of his earthly self?
2: Well, you know, it is true that during the story of the Mount of Transfiguration, it says that Moses and Elijah spoke to him of his decease he was about to accomplish in Jerusalem. So it tells you very plainly in the Bible that they were talking to him about his sacrifice. And exactly what the nature of their paragraphs and sentences were, the Bible doesn't record, but it tells us what the theme of their discussion was. Jesus was about to go through the whole cross experience, and I suppose Moses and Elijah were there to encourage him. And I mean, after all, they were in heaven because of Jesus' sacrifice that he hadn't performed yet. So they were probably highly motivated that he go through with it. No one's going to heaven because of their works. They're all saved mm-hmm. because of Christ. Hey, appreciate that. By the way, Michael, I do have a book called The Two Witnesses. It's The Glorious Mount, and it talks about the Mount of Transfiguration and that experience. We'll send you a free copy.
4: The number to call for our resource line is 800-835-6747, and the book is entitled The Two Witnesses. If you'd call and ask for that, we'd be happy to send that to anyone. Again, the number is 800-835-6747. We have Jeff, who is listening in Iowa. Jeff, welcome to the program.
15: How you doing?
2: Doing well. How are you?
15: Doing fine. I had a question on when Jesus was talking to the Pharisees and they was trying to trip him up, and they asked him, if a man has a wife and dies and his brother takes her, and he dies, his brother takes her, and so forth, and they go to heaven, who shall have her in marriage? And he tells them, you know, whereas the angels, we do not marry or even in marriage in heaven. When we come back for the thousand-year reign, would we marry then?
2: Well, this is an interesting question. Jesus is pretty clear that he, in heaven, they neither marry nor are they given in marriage.

0: woman and or any woman to him. So there'll probably be no new marriages in heaven because God told Adam and Eve to be fruitful and fill the earth. Well, the earth is going to be populated with the redeemed. If the saved continued to marry and procreate and have children, it wouldn't be very long before, you know, they'd be spilling off the planet. So I'm trying to think, you know, I don't know that we've got a book that specifically talks about that, but well, I've got a book about marriage. So I don't think there'll be new marriages in heaven. But I don't necessarily think a couple's going to be forced to separate if they've had a normal, healthy marriage down here. Thank you for your question.
1: What about on the in a thousand-year reign? Would they be married then? Would there be marriage and birth on the earth?
0: No, I don't think so. Well, first of all, during the 1,000 years, we're not on the earth. That's what we ought to be sending.
1: Okay.
0: During the 1,000 years, when Christ comes back, it says we're caught up to meet him in the air. And he says, I've gone to prepare a place for you. When I come again, I'll bring you to where these places are. We live and reign with Christ for 1,000 years in his kingdom. At the end of the 1,000 years, the New Jerusalem descends. And we will send you our study guide on the subject of 1,000 years of peace.
2: Mm-hmm. The number to call for that is 800-835-6747. And the study guide is entitled 1,000 Years of Peace. And by the way, just one additional thing on that, where Jesus is referring to not getting married in heaven. He says, for in the resurrection they shall neither marry nor are given in marriage. And the resurrection takes place at the second coming of Christ.
0: Right.
2: So that would be applicable then to the 1,000 years as well. Our next call is Roberto, and he is listening from New Jersey. Roberto, welcome to the program.
3: Good evening, good evening. My question is about the state of the dead. What particular passages of Scripture did you find, can a person be able to communicate with the dead? And is there some instances in the Bible in the past where that has happened? Could you please share some enlightenment on Scriptures? Because I really need it right about now.
0: All right. Well, in Isaiah chapter 8, it tells us not to try to communicate with the dead because the Bible forbids necromancy and channeling, and you know, he says, according to the law and the testimony, if they speak not according to this word, there's no light in them. So for instance, Isaiah 8:19, and when they say unto you, seek unto them that have familiar spirits, those are channelers that communicate with the dead, and unto wizards that peep and mutter, should not a people seek unto their God for the living to the dead? In other words, why would the living want to talk to the dead? To the law and the testimony, if they speak not according to this word, it's because there's no light in them. There is a case in the Bible where someone did go to a witch and try and communicate with the dead, and they died the next day by suicide. God said, don't do it. And the witches conjured up an evil spirit that impersonated somebody. See, devils can impersonate people, and Satan can be transformed into an angel of light. What is that, 2 Corinthians 11?
2: 2 Corinthians chapter 11, verse 14.
0: Yeah. Do not marvel, for even Satan, if...
2: Satan himself is transformed into an... or can transform himself to an angel of light. Therefore, it is no great thing for his ministers also to transform themselves into ministers of righteousness.
0: Yeah. And then again, Revelation tells us that the three unclean spirits come out of the mouth of the beast, dragon, and false prophet to go forth to the kings of the earth. They do signs and wonders. Talks about lying spirits and performing miracles. So the devil and his spirits can pretend to be or masquerade as the spirits of the dead or ghosts and communicate lies to people that will deceive them greatly. People will, you know, it's amazing to me. There are so many TV programs about ghosts these days, mm-hmm. and everyone will watch those and they'll sit on the edge of the seat and listen to all these goofy episodes about, oh, I felt a presence and that chair moved and all this strange stuff. And they get all excited about that, but if you read the Bible to them, they just say, oh, well, no, that's just the Bible. But they'll believe all these goofy stories about ghosts. That's just an observation.
3: The reason I asked that, because it was so potent because earlier today I was speaking to my friend who we had a candid conversation. He does volunteer work for the food bank. And

0: all of a sudden, this person comes up to him with dark shades, and he went and he refused to take his dark glasses off. He talks about, you know, he told his name and what he did. We used to do it, and I know this person had died earlier this year in January.
1: Yeah, well, you either had an optical illusion, or you had a satanic power masquerading as somebody. Mm-hmm. I don't know exactly what happened, but I know that the dead are dead.
2: You know, we have a website that talks about the subject of death, what happens when a person dies. It's an important biblical truth that people need to understand. For anyone wanting to learn more, if you go to just deathtruth.com, www.deathtruth.com, we have a very in-depth Bible study on this important subject.
1: And in connection with that, we have a website called Ghost Truth, ghosttruth.com. For people that are wondering about, what about all these ghost stories, and what does this mean, and what does the Bible have to say about that? I encourage you to send that to anybody that is struggling with that issue. Hey, thank you very much for your call. And who do we have lined up next?
2: We've got Bradley, who's listening from Grand Rapids, Michigan. Bradley, welcome to the program.
3: Hello.
1: Hi, Bradley. Yeah, get real close to your phone.
3: Okay. Can you hear me?
1: That's better. And your question?
3: It's about the parable of the prodigal son. Could you also apply that to the fallen angels? Maybe a last final appeal for them to repent?
1: Well, there may have been a time, I'm sure there was, you know, God is so merciful and patient. We don't know how long Lucifer's rebellion went on before God finally cast him out of heaven. But and some of the angels may have first been inclined to follow Lucifer, but returned their allegiance to the Lord before they reached that point of no return. But as I mentioned, Satan and his angels have reached that point of no return. The Holy Spirit has been withdrawn from them. They've committed the unpardonable sin. And nothing at all in the Bible gives us any idea that Satan and the fallen angels are going to go through some kind of revival or conversion. They are...
3: No. Up until the time of the cross, I heard Pastor Ross say that Satan was cast out of heaven, and then at the cross, he was cast down. So I was thinking up until that time at the cross, maybe they had a chance to repent.
1: Well, I'll let him speak for himself.
2: Well, I've got a verse here. 2 Peter chapter 2, verse 4 says, "For God did not spare the angels of sin, but cast them down to hell, and delivered them into chains of darkness to be reserved for judgment." So at this point in time, when they rebelled against God, we know the great controversy began in heaven. And there was war. I think there was a period of time before the angels were cast out that there was possibly a time when the angels that had first listened to Satan's lies could have perhaps repented of that. But at some point in time, when they were cast out, finally when they cast out of heaven, it appears as though their decision was final. And they are now reserved in chains, as the Bible describes, spiritual chains of darkness for judgment.
1: Mm-hmm. And they know that too, because several times angels, or demon-possessed people, fallen angels, spoke and they said, "Have you come to judge us before the time?"
2: Mm-hmm.
1: And so they know their doom is approaching. It says in Revelation 12 that Satan has come down with great wrath because he knows his time is short.
2: Right.
1: They're on death row and their appeals have run out.
2: Now, what I mean specifically then in Revelation chapter 12, where it speaks about Satan being cast down at the cross, he lost dominion of this earth. Christ took over dominion at the cross. Satan no longer is the representative of earth. Christ mm-hmm. is now the representative. He is the second Adam. So in that sense, Satan was cast out. But their probationary time had ended long before.
1: Mm-hmm. That's right. Hope that helps a little bit. We've got time maybe for one or two more.
2: We have Jose, who is listening from Massachusetts. Jose, welcome to the program.
4: Hi, Pastor Doug, Pastor Ross.
1: Evening. Hi.
4: Yeah, I have a question. I have a daughter, and I just want to know, is it wrong for me to say that dolls or, you know, toys of any dreaming image, is it like our modern-day idols?
1: Well, you know, I'm only laughing because I asked myself that question one time. I think I've kind of come to believe that, you know, you just educate your kids on what the difference is between worshiping something and, you know, having a toy. I think there is a built-in maternal instinct for little girls where, you know, they'll either mother the kitten or they're going to mother a rock and a stick, but they're going to find something. And so, you know, I don't find a problem with you getting them a doll. Just you got to let them know now. they do a lot of make-believe. And so it wouldn't be a problem for me. I think it could be extreme if, you know, you tell every little girl that you can't have a little rag doll. I don't know. What do you think, Pastor Ross?
2: Yeah,
1: my girls are all much too old for me to worry about that. You still got one at home.
2: I think there is a difference between playing with a toy and worshiping. Worshiping a doll or worshiping an image. And I don't think most children, when they do play with their toys, are thinking in the realm of worship.
1: They're usually not praying to them.
2: No.
1: Yeah, it's just...
2: I mean, if they are, then that's a whole different story.
1: You have to have a talk with them.
2: Yeah.
1: So, yeah, I wouldn't... there's so many other issues to worry about with kids these days that I wouldn't die on that mountain. Hope that helps a little bit. And, you know, I don't know if we can give you a verse for that, but no verse on play on dolls, really.
2: You don't have a book on that, huh?
1: Nope.
2: Okay. Next call is Eric, and he's listening from Little Falls, Minnesota. Eric, welcome to the program.
5: Good evening, gentlemen.
1: Evening. And your question?
5: Tonight, it is on Christians and guidelines on their diet. Like in the Old Testament, it talks about a lot of guidelines around what types of animals to eat, what and when. And in the New Testament, there's some controversy in one of the churches that the people bringing the message were Jewish and they had their restrictions and the new people weren't living by those. And in the end, it seemed that the message was don't lose track of the unity in Christ over this disagreement. Bless the food and eat it. And also John had a vision where God said, here's my animals, they're all good to eat. Who are you to say that my creation isn't good?
1: Okay, go ahead.
5: Where do we draw the line?
1: All right, I'm just trying to rush along because we're going to run out of time. It was not John, actually. It was Peter in Acts chapter 10 that has the vision I think you're talking about. And in the vision, he never does take anything out of this sheet that comes down. It's hard to eat a vision, for one thing. And he says, not so, Lord, I have never eaten anything common or unclean. In interpreting that vision later to the church, Peter said, point blank, he said, God has shown me not to call any man unclean. The whole vision had nothing to do with animals. It had to do with not calling the Gentiles unclean. And in the earlier dispute, there was a lot of discussion in the early church, and the debate was over the issue of eating things that had been offered to idols. It really didn't have anything to do with what the food was. It had to do with, should you eat something, whether it's a goat or a sheep or a chicken? Should you eat something that had been offered to an idol in one of the many pagan butcher shops that they had around the Roman Empire? And so that was the big discussion. There was no discussion anywhere in the New Testament, should we eat pork or should we not eat pork? And, you know, the Bible's pretty clear that certain things were unclean, and there's no record of them being declared clean in the Bible. So, and that's why many Christians, Jews, Muslims around the world still follow these laws, because they go back way before Jews. They go back to Noah, who we are all related to. Hey, listening friends, we've run out of time for tonight's program. This happens every week, we run out of time. But we'd love to hear from you. I really mean it. If you're listening, the only way to know is if you call in your question or go to the website. And it's just amazingfacts.org. Click where it says contact us. Say hello, tell us what you think. And if you want to help us stay on the air, we really appreciate it. God bless, friends, and we'll talk together next week.
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2: Welcome to American Indian Living, Dr. David DeRose. This is a special show, actually one in a series of shows, that we're recording from a very interesting place in Indian country. I am actually in the city of Nome, Alaska, actually the outskirts of the city. I guess I'm within the city limits. I'm being hosted by a couple who have spent a large portion of their life here in Alaska. He is a pastor, Pastor Wendell and his wife Linda Downs. We're actually in their home. We've just gotten set up. We've got interviews scheduled with a number of Native leaders and people who have a connection with Indian country, or at least Alaskan Native country, here in this great, vast land. Across from me right now is the first of my guests on today's show, and Shoni Evans, it's great to have you on the program.
3: Thank you. I enjoy being here.
2: Shoni, you're one of the people that I know was working behind the scenes so that American Indian Living could be up here in Nome. I just got to tell you, here's my impression. I have never flown across the state of Alaska before, and yesterday as I was flying in, I was just impressed by this vast, uninhabited land. But you here in Nome have your own community. How long have you been here in this part of the country?
3: We have been in Nome for 16 years, and we have been in Alaska for 18.
2: Okay, so where are your roots before that?
3: My parents worked for the Seventh-day Adventist Church, and we moved all over the U.S. and Canada with the church.
2: Okay, so now you're in Nome, Alaska. Now, I'll be honest with you. Growing up, I had heard of Nome in connection with that famous diphtheria outbreak and the history of the Iditarod. Is that part of the cultural identity of Nome?
3: Oh, it definitely is.
2: And so why does that resonate with people so much here? I noticed even someone driving me through town, the Iditarod isn't running presently, but there was the Finnish line has a big carving or something that I guess is not where it's ultimately placed at the race, but this is a big part of Nome, isn't it?
3: It's part of the culture of Nome, and, you know, we're all getting ready. The Iditarod starts here in just a few weeks, and the excitement of it, Nome triples in size, and it's just, it's a big cultural time. It's a time that we get together. It's a lot of fun.
2: So for those tuning into the show, we're actually recording the program in February. American Indian Living is a pre-recorded show. And so you're getting a sense of what it's like in winter in Nome. I actually was surprised that it was as mild as it was. I was out this morning. It was 25. I know that may sound intense to some people who listen to southern states, but this has been a mild February for you, right?
3: Oh, this is an extremely mild February. We're enjoying the warm weather.
2: Okay. Well, Shoni, I have you on the show for a number of reasons. I mean, one, because you've been in this community for many years, but you have a special interest in Alaskan Natives, and it's kind of an interesting connection that you have. Tell our listeners about it.
3: We have been a foster family, foster group home family here in our community for 16 years, and we've had over 300 Alaska Native children come through our home. God has also blessed us with being able to adopt two Alaska Native children and have them in our home permanently. And it's just been an awesome mission.
2: So now you and your husband are not Alaska Natives, is that right?
3: No, my husband was born in Alaska to a missionary family, and this has been his home, but we are not Alaska Native.
2: Now, this is one of the sensitive topics that often comes up on American Indian Living, because there's different perspectives on Christianity and missions in Indian country. Some people, as I travel throughout Indian country, some say, you know, these people are wonderful. I myself identify as a Christian. Other people say, well, this is a representation of the Europeans' religion that was forced on us, and I don't want anything to do with it. Do you sense those tensions with your background as a Christian and then providing foster care and adopting even some Alaskan Native children?
3: Oh, yes, definitely. It is something that we have been confronted with and dealt with for many years. It has given us challenges at times with the length of time that we've been here and the amount that we have worked with the Alaska Natives. We're very accepted within the community and accepted as one of them in a lot of different ways. But it is a challenge.
2: Well, and I think the point you're making is a powerful one. And people throughout Indian country have reason to be suspicious, to be concerned, to question the motives of people from different cultural backgrounds, because that's historically what has been dealt with in many communities. And at the same time, you're an example of what we've also seen, and that is there are people from all different racial and ethnic backgrounds who actually, in a sense, and I know some of my listeners would be uncomfortable with my putting it this way, but in a sense become part of Indian country. Even though your roots are not there, you actually have become identified with the community. And I sense that's what's happened in your case.
3: Yes.
2: So this has been a growing experience for you, too. You have a different appreciation for Native culture, Native Alaskan culture, than you did 20 years ago. Tell us what's happened in your own life.
3: Yes. My impression and understanding of Native culture has definitely grown. You know, when we first moved here, we were young. I had two young babies. I had just finished my degree in social work and came up like many people thinking, okay, I'm going to be able to help the Native people and come into the community very excited and ready to work. And I learned very fast that I wasn't wanted, you know, that it was going to take time, that they had to learn to trust us, that we had to become a part of them and a part of their culture, not them become a part of ours, but to learn to live within in their community. And love them where they are and who they are and not want to change them. You know, they have an amazingly beautiful culture. They are very, very strong people. And the children, we want to help the children to carry on their culture, to carry on their background and to learn their history. It is very, very important so that it doesn't disappear. And it took time for me to understand that the beauty of their culture and to become a part of it.
2: And I think this is the message that's so needed, because we have many people that listen to American Indian Living. Many of them are not Native. And some people, when they hear about the needs in Indian country, they may not be of First Nation background. And they say, just like you said, Shoni, you and your husband years ago, that you want to do something to make a difference, to help Indigenous peoples. And the history, though, of, quote, help was often, just like you're expressing, was people imposing their culture on Native ways. And so I think it's refreshing to many, and some of you who are regular listeners, I know you're Native by roots. You may be on a reservation today listening. Maybe you're an urban Indian, but I think you have to take courage, even if you have mixed emotions, that there is this growing number of people who do want to come side by side and help with some of the challenges in Indian country. And we're seeing this across tribal lines and throughout the United States and up here in this most northwesterly part of the states. Shoni, you're a social worker by training.
3: Yes.
2: How did being a social worker transition to becoming a foster care parent? Was that part of your plan when you came here?
3: Foster care was not originally part of our plan. We actually moved up here, and one afternoon, we had only been here a couple weeks, a social worker came and knocked on my door, and she had two beautiful twin 6-month-old baby boys.
2: Wow.
3: And she looked at me and she says, "You want to become a foster parent?" And I'm like, do you need help with these babies? And she's like, yes, we need a foster family for these babies. Will you take them? And I kind of stumbled over myself. I mean, I had a one-year-old and a two-year-old at home. And I looked at her and I said, come in. And I took them in my arms and they were just amazing, beautiful little boys. And she's like, so you'll take them? I said, I'll take them. And she turned around and walked out. And I'm like, okay, what do I do? Huh. I have four babies now. It was a couple hours later, my husband came home for lunch and he starts counting babies. He's like, I left with two and now there are four. And I said, aren't they sweet? We're going to be foster parents. And that was the beginning of a great journey. God opened the door that I never expected, that Mike and I had never planned on, and said, here, this is where I want you to be. And it grew from there. We got our foster license. For a while, I was the director of a RCCY rehab children's home.
2: What does that mean in plain English?
3: RCCY is a residential care facility. Mm-hmm. That is here in town that we also did worked with foster kids and kids that had a lot of different struggles. And so I went and I directed that program for a while. And then Mike and I felt the impression that I needed to be home again and that foster care is where we were going. Mm. So we have reopened our foster group home. We are licensed for six kids right now. Mm-hmm. Plus, you know, our kids are at home. And God has just blessed us because I'm able to homeschool these children. I'm able to work with them and help them. You know, it may be just a short time. God sometimes gives us these kids for a few days. Sometimes he gives them to us for 5 or 6 years. Mm-hmm. And I figure if God will give us the strength and the know-how to help them, even if it's just for a few days, it's a seed that's planted in their life.
2: What do you do to help these kids connect with their native Alaskan culture?
3: Oh, we do all kinds of stuff. You know, I'm totally into picking berries and making traditional dress for the children and, you know, teaching them how to care for the land. And we actually live 10 miles out of town. So we live a very natural lifestyle, and you know, through the years we've learned parts and pieces of their languages, and we mm-hmm. carry that on with the children, and you know, just talking to them about their history and learning about their foods, and you know, having their traditional foods within our home.
2: Now, I notice there's actually quite a bit of native crafts and other things here in Nome. Is that something that you've had a chance to have the kids connect with at all?
3: Oh, yeah. We love doing, like, beading and working with leather work and that kind of stuff. We have the boys and the girls both working on that. And the kids love to do carving and, you know, all of that kind of projects we do within our home also. Plus, you know, I have a lot of native friends. They'll come in and, you know, I'll tell them I have a 14-year-old mm-hmm. and she wants to learn beading. So I get them connected with other elders.
2: That's wonderful.
3: In the community so that they can learn from their native elders how to do some of this stuff.
2: Tremendous. Well, I mean, this is an exciting ministry, as you call it. I've been excited to just start getting acquainted with some of the folks here in Nome. We're looking forward to a number of shows here. Shoni, our time is just about slipped away from us in this segment. Any parting thoughts to others who may be in a similar position as you and your husband were at 20 years ago?
3: Don't give up and step back. Hmm. Step back. Let the natives come to you. God has a mission, and it may not be what we plan, but He will show us where He wants us and where He needs us and what we need to do.
2: Tremendous. If you're listening today, you're a First Nation person. There are needs in your community, needs in giving back to your own people. If you're not Native, there's still opportunities to make a difference. Shoni, thanks so much for joining us. We've got some more great interviews coming up from Nome, Alaska, a series of programs here. This is just the beginning. I'm Dr. David DeRose. You don't want to miss our next guests coming up in the next segment. Don't go away. We'll be right back.
1: 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However, if you have questions about today's show or would like further information, please call 1-800-775-HOPE. That's 1-800-775-4673. We'll be right back after this.
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10: 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He weighed 1 pound, 7 ounces. His lungs weren't ready. His heart wasn't ready. 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He may never learn. 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
2: This is Dr. David DeRose back with you from Nome, Alaska. This pre-recorded show being recorded in the far northwestern parts of the United States. I thought we were going to have another guest in this segment, and before I could say goodbye to Shoni Evans, who was my guest in the first segment, we got to talking. I said, Shoni, I can't let you leave. I didn't say it in those words, but she was gracious enough to stay by for one more time. Shoni, you have this amazing story. You were telling us about how you and your husband have pretty much dedicated your life to raising Native Alaskan youth. But then at the break, you told me about your own background. You actually were adopted yourself.
3: Yeah, I was adopted at a young age by also a Native family.
2: So you were adopted by a Native family, and now you, without genetic Native roots, are coming back into a Native community and making a difference. You told me, though, something. I was just fascinated by the story. I think it was your grandmother. Tell me about this.
3: This is a story that is not well known about my family, but from what I've been told, my grandmother was the chief's daughter of a tribe up in Michigan area. And he died when he went away to war during one of the world wars. And his tribe was struggling. And my grandfather had a large ranch that his ranch land pretty much surrounded one side of the tribal land. And the tribe was losing their lands because they didn't have their chief anymore. And so my grandfather wanted to save the tribe, so he married the eldest daughter of the chief. And she was very young, and he did not officially take her as his wife until she turned 18. But he took care of the tribe and helped them survive.
2: And this was already a tribe that had undergone some persecution in different ways too.
3: Yeah, this was a tribe that came from three tribes on the East Coast, and these people had accepted Christ as their Savior, and they were outcasts out of their tribe, and so they banded together and moved into the Michigan area and had their tribal land and had been a tribe for many, many years there together.
2: So we have this very interesting intersection in your life between Christianity and the impact of Christianity in the lives of Native people, and then Native people and people from Caucasian backgrounds helping each other. And this is going on for a number of generations. So you're actually part of this legacy that, to me, I think is a message that needs to be told more, that people from different backgrounds can cooperate together. People from Christian communities can respect people with First Nation backgrounds, even if they don't embrace Christianity. People from Native backgrounds can take an interest in the Caucasians, who are descendants of people that that persecuted them and exterminated even some of their families or extended family. So this is really a message of healing. And the other interesting chapter in it is just your whole this whole tension between races and cultures, because you were motivated, you and your husband, you told me the story how you had just finished your social work training, right?
3: Correct.
2: And what was it that gave you this idea that you wanted to come and make a difference in Alaska?
3: Alaska came into viewpoint when I met my husband. He had been born and raised in Dillingham, Alaska. His parents were missionaries in Alaska. And when he was about 10, 11, 12, they moved back down into the lower 48. And his dream was always to return to Alaska. So, you know, he brought the Alaska mission to me.
2: Mm-hmm. So you have this dream together. You're going to lead, you've got your training. He's a pilot, right?
3: Correct. He's a pilot.
2: And you're now a social worker. And you ended up in Bethel, Alaska. Is that right?
3: Yes, we were in Bethel.
2: For those who don't know Alaska geographically, is there an easy way to describe that over the radio?
3: If you can find Nome, Bethel is south of Nome on the on the delta that's between the Yukon and the Kuskokwim Rivers.
2: Okay. So the Yukon River is this river that kind of cuts through central Alaska.
3: Yes.
2: And Nome would be north and west of that.
3: Correct.
2: River delta. So you were down in Bethel, and this was just looked like something that was to be. You ended up there, and everything lived happily ever after, as they say?
3: No, it didn't. You know, my husband had a flight job there, and he was in a company that did not view Christianity very positively.
2: Okay.
3: And then when we first moved there, I thought I would get a social work job. I'd be able to work with the people in Alaska. And I went in and talked to somebody, you know, the first week we were here with this resume and everything. And they looked at me and said they didn't want my kind to be working up here.
2: Hmm.
3: And which, you know, devastated me.
2: So you've pulled up roots. You and your husband moved to Alaska. He's got a job as a pilot. You're going to work as a social worker. And you're told by the person or a person hiring social workers that they don't want your kind. And presumably it was because you were not Native. Is that what you sensed?
3: Correct.
2: What happened from there?
3: I started a daycare and still was able to work with the Alaska Native children. And the church there invited us to help guide the church in Bethel.
2: So this was the Seventh-day Adventist Church?
3: Yes, sir.
2: And what you already mentioned, your husband was working for a company, flying for a company that didn't necessarily view Christianity all that highly. I guess one of the distinctive things that many people know about Seventh-day Adventists is they keep the Bible Sabbath from sundown Friday to sundown Saturday. Was that something that was important to your husband as well?
3: That was definitely something that was important to him, and it was something that he did not fly during the Sabbath hours.
2: So he said when he was accepting this job, I can't conscientiously do commercial flying from Friday night to Saturday night.
3: Yes.
2: And that was understood and was accepted.
3: Yeah, that was understood and accepted. He had flown for them for almost six, we were there about 6 months.
2: Okay. So you're there, you're starting to do some babysitting, as you put it, of Native children, Native Alaskan children. Your husband's got this flying job, but I'm in Nome right now. You're sitting across from me. You told me in our first segment, told all of us, that you've been doing this for 18 or 20 years here in Nome. You just can't drive your car between Bethel and Nome, can you?
3: No, you can't. There are no roads either place.
2: So, I mean, there's roads, of course, in the town, right? But you can't get between the two.
3: Yeah.
2: So how did you get up here?
3: Well, it was definitely God's leading completely. The church had come up and was going to dedicate our family to work with the people in Bethel. And Friday night, I said a prayer and I said, God, if this is where you want us to stay, open the doors. Help us be accepted by these people. Help us be accepted here and show us that Bethel is supposed to be our home. If not, close the doors. The next day was Saturday, Sabbath, and we dedicated our family to the mission work in Bethel.
2: So let me see if I've got this straight. Although the Native Alaskan community at this point, you're just new there, they hadn't really embraced you that well. But the Seventh-day Adventist Church saw your love for the people, your concern, and they said, why don't you officially represent us, even though this was not a paid position, right?
3: Correct.
2: Okay. And you're moving in that direction. You're saying, okay, we're going to do this. The church has a special service, and they say, here's our new folks that will be helping officially as part of the Seventh-day Adventist Church make a difference here in Bethel. They're going to provide some Christian leadership in this community. So, but you had this prayer, you said, the night before this dedication.
3: Yes.
2: Was that prayer answered?
3: That prayer was answered in a way that I didn't think it was supposed to be answered.
2: Tell us about it.
3: You know, the next morning, my husband got called by the company that he flew for, and they asked him to fly out to one of the villages.
2: This is now Sunday morning. You have
3: this was Sunday morning.
2: Okay, dedication on Saturday. Sunday morning, he gets a call, and they want him to fly out to a village. Okay.
3: And the weather was really bad. Nobody was flying. Nobody could fly. And Mike's boss told him he had to take this flight, and he told him that he could not.
2: Wow. We're out of time in this segment. I'm hoping I haven't burned my bridges with Shoni and that she can finish her story. Dr. DeRose with you on American Indian Living. Fascinating stories from Nome, Alaska. We'll be back with more. Stay tuned.
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2: This is Dr. David DeRose back with you on American Indian Living. We're doing an exciting show, the first in a series of shows from Nome, Alaska. Across from me in our virtual studio here is Shoni Evans. Shoni's been sharing with us really what I find is an amazing story of the intersection between two cultures, Native and Caucasian cultures, cultures from the lower 48 as well as here in Alaska. And Shoni, you were telling us how you had this, you and your husband had this desire to make a difference in Indian country here with Native Alaskans. It looked like doors were opening in Bethel. Some of the people were not all that receptive, understandably so, because of how Caucasians have often treated First Nation peoples here in Alaska as well as in other places. But the Seventh-day Adventist Church saw the leadership potential of the two of you. They've set you apart. You're praying that God will open the doors and bless your ministry if that's what's supposed to happen. Sunday morning comes, and your husband, who's a pilot, has got a call from his company, and he's supposed to make a flight. And you said it was, at another time, you told me it was blizzard conditions.
3: Yeah.
2: Did I understand that?
3: It was blizzard conditions. It was awful weather.
2: So how could anyone rightly expect him to fly?
3: You really couldn't rightly expect him to fly. It was the owner of the company did not like that Mike was a Seventh-day Adventist.
2: But he hired him, right?
3: He was not the one that hired him. He was actually out of the country when Mike was hired.
2: I see.
3: And his second-in-command is the one that hired Mike and had set up, yes, you could have Sabbath off and the whole thing. So when the owner came back and found out he had a Christian working for him, he was very angry.
2: Oh, okay. So he and your husband were not on the best of terms to begin with. And did he know about this dedication that the church had?
3: He did not know.
2: Okay.
3: Those were two very separate things.
2: Okay, but so this has been going on for quite a while, and then here's his opportunity to put your husband in a no-win situation, right? What happened on that Sunday morning? Did your husband fly in the blizzard?
3: My husband did not fly. He told him that he couldn't fly and he wouldn't risk it. And the owner said, if you will not fly, then you're fired. You're out of here.
2: Wow. And he lost his job just like that.
3: He lost his job, and Mike came home, and he's like, Shoni, I don't know what we're going to do. We were a very young couple just starting out. We had spent everything we had just to get to Bethel, Alaska, and now he didn't have a job. We didn't have anything.
2: And this position that the Adventist Church had just set you apart for, that had no budget.
3: No, that was totally a voluntary position.
2: So how are you feeling at this point?
3: Terrified. Uh-huh. You know, I thought this is where God wanted us. This is what we were supposed to do. And now all the doors seem to be shutting.
2: Wow. So now you're in Bethel, Alaska. You have a lot of family there?
3: No. I grew up far away from there. I knew no one. My husband was the only person I knew.
2: Wow, so you cut off from all your support. You have no finances Did you even have money to leave Bethel?
3: No, we didn't have enough money for even one ticket, plane ticket out of there. We were stuck. That's where we were.
2: So what did you do?
3: We prayed.
2: And did God answer your prayer?
3: God answered our prayer in a miracle way. The next morning, Monday morning, my husband got a call from an owner of a company, a flight company here in Nome. And Jim called Mike and asked him if why he got fired from Grant. And Mike told him because he would not fly in a storm. And Jim said, I'm going to ask you again, Mike, why were you fired from that company? And Mike said, because I'm a Seventh-day Adventist, I would not fly on Saturday.
2: And how did Mike put that together? Was the employer had talked with him about that previously?
3: Correct.
2: I see.
3: Yeah.
2: And so did this close the doors with the company here in Nome?
3: No. Jim told Mike that if he was that faithful to his God, then he would be that faithful to his company.
2: Now, how long ago was that?
3: That was 16 years ago.
2: And is he still working for that company?
3: Mike still works for...
2: So he has been faithful.
3: Yes.
2: Okay, so you're in Bethel. You've got a job in Nome. You already told us geographically, although on a map it may look like, if you can drive between Portland, Maine, and Orlando, Florida, it's closer than that. But this is different travel conditions up here, isn't it?
3: It is, very much. There's, you have to take an airplane from Bethel back to Anchorage, Alaska, and then another airplane from Anchorage, Alaska to Nome. And they're about an hour and a half flights, each of them.
2: And it's not something that they do for free, right? You've got to actually pay up front like any other ticket.
3: Correct, and it's expensive to fly up here.
2: Yeah, I've noticed that just having arrived yesterday. So how do you start a new job if you don't have money to get there?
3: It was amazing because the company here in Nome offered to pay the plane ticket for Mike to fly to Nome. They helped move our family here and, helped get us settled in a small apartment downtown. We had my daughter's first birthday was here 2 days after we moved to Nome. So I had a one-year-old and I also had a two-year-old
2: wow.
3: son. And
2: but how are you feeling emotionally? You were living in the lower 48 in probably an urban area because you were in school, right?
3: Yes, I went to Southern College in Chattanooga, Tennessee.
2: And now you go to Bethel, Alaska. You're not well accepted there. Everything falls apart. And now you're pulling up roots headed to... But you saw God's hand the minute your husband told you that he's got an opportunity to know him. You just were excited about it?
3: No, I was terrified. It's like, another place in Alaska and we're going further north. But, we stepped off the plane here. Mike actually came to Nome a few weeks before we did. And me and the children stepped off the plane in Nome. And there was a family standing there. And they were from our church here. And I had never met them. I had met them before when I was very, very young, but I hadn't met them in my adult life. And she walked up to me and she wrapped her arms around me and she said, Shoni, I am so glad you are here. And brought us into their home and we walked through the doors and I saw a set of books that I had as a child. And the same set of books was on their shelf. And it was funny because that set of books gave me a peace. It's like, this is home. This is Nome, and for some reason, God wants us here. Didn't know at that point what God had in planned, but I felt a peace.
2: Now, that set of books was not just an ordinary set of books, because you reminded me that, and I didn't know this even in meeting you at first, but I actually know your dad, and... tell our listeners about the work that your dad did for many years.
3: My dad is Doug Sales, and he worked for the Review and Herald as the marketing vice president. He worked with the Avanus Book Centers, both in Canada and the U.S. And these books were part of the books that were my dad's, that the Review and Herald published. They were like family friends.
2: Yeah, so you see this set of books that your dad was involved publishing as you walk into this house, and that connected, didn't it?
3: It did.
2: So you told us a story in the first segment about how you got involved in foster care, a woman showing up at your doorstep. When did that happen in this time sequence of you arriving in Nome?
3: This happened 2 weeks after we stepped off the plane here in Nome.
2: 2 weeks?
3: So we were brand new here.
2: Wow. This is an amazing story. And I've been inspired because it's really a cross-cultural story of healing. There were people that rubbed you the wrong way. People, no doubt, that you rubbed the wrong way. But there were other people, both Native,

0: that are 17, 18, 19 years old.
1: And what's exciting to me, and I think to our listeners, is, as we heard, you connect them with Native elders. Those elders may not be able to be foster parents. They may not be able to take care of an infant, but they have skills and learning and cultural wisdom that you're helping those children to benefit from.
0: Definitely.
1: You know, one other question as we're winding down this segment is, I think you're in a unique position to speak across cultural lines to people in Indian country and people who listen to the show who don't have a Native background. From your experience, what could all of us do better?
0: Accepting each other where we are. Mm. Not trying to say that we are better than you are or that you are better than us, but that we open our eyes and accept each other and learn from each other. The Native cultures have amazing things that we can learn from them. There is so much that I have learned from getting to know and understand these people. And I cherish every bit of that knowledge that I have.
1: Tremendous, tremendous. And what are we doing right? I mean, if lack of acceptance is part of the problem, I mean, I guess you could say, well, where we accept others, that's what's happening, that's right. Do you see some other encouraging things happen as you've been involved at this interface between cultures in a number of ways, both your own background and now giving back here in Indian country, if you will, and with Native Alaskans? Do you have any things that you would like to say, you know, this is inspiring to me and I want to encourage other people to experience it?
0: You know,
1: I see you're hesitating a little bit, but I know you're a faith-based individual. We have many people who listen to the show that do come from a Christian background. Others don't, but it's okay to give us a faith-based answer if that's what comes to mind.
0: God gives us strength, no matter, you know, he guides us. And the traditional Native way of the spirit guides and you know, the Christian way of God guiding us. I think sometimes we just need to step back and listen to him. And it doesn't matter what culture we're in.
1: Tremendous message. Look for spiritual direction in your own life. There is something beyond you, whether you call him God, the Creator, Spirit Guide, that is willing to give you direction. We'll have more on today's edition of American Indian Living. Don't go away.
2: 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That's 1-800-775-4673. We'll be right back after this.
3: Navigating this world when you are undereducated can be difficult. I'm Dr. Ben Carson, and I know this for a fact. 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
4: Welcome back to American Indian Living, our final segment of today's show. It's been an amazing show for me because we have been on a journey here with Shoni Evans. I haven't really known what we were getting into. I thought we were going to have Shoni here for just a short 15-minute interview during our first segment. But we've actually taken up the whole show with you. Thank you for, by the way, but just for those of you listening, I'm sitting here in Nome, Alaska. I'm looking out on the tundra. And by the way, the most notable things I can see is basically nothing out there. You're an eyewitness. Am I describing this correctly?
5: Yeah.
4: Well, I guess you would say it's not nothing. There's bushes, right, and snow. But there's some radio towers out there. So I'm feeling very at home here, that radio is a part of the culture here in Nome. But what was so interesting to me as we were talking after that last segment is there's another amazing connection that we're trying to explore here at Nome. Because, and this is, for those of you listening, this is a potentially life-saving health connection. You might be wondering about some of the health implications of what we've been sharing. But something that has become almost a household word here in Nome is CPT-1. And this isn't current procedural terminology or something. CPT-1 stands for carnitine palmitoyl transferase type 1. If we want to go further, type 1A, the Arctic variant. Why are people talking about that in Nome, and what does this have to do with you?
5: It is a genetic difference that is seen in some of our villages up here, and we have had several children with CPT1, including our native daughter that we have adopted.
4: So you have a child, and you've got a number of them that have this genetic variant, and I've really just been learning about it. I'm not a pediatrician, and this is well known in the medical literature. I actually have a printout here from the, I believe this is from the National Institutes of Health, carnitine palmitoyl transferase type 1A Arctic variant, and this is a disorder of what we call fatty acid oxidation. In other words, children with this genetic trait, they cannot metabolize fat as a person normally would, correct?
5: Correct.
4: And since you've been raising a daughter or have raised a number of children with this condition, what does it look like? What are the problems with this condition?
5: The main problem that we see, you know, in layman's terms, is she has low blood sugar, and her blood sugar can drop very fast. As an infant, they need to be fed every 2 hours without question. You do not skip a feeding. Mm-hmm. And as they get older, if they're running a fever or anything is off in their diet, their blood sugar can drop. And with our child, Haley, you can just see it even in her face and the way she's acting. She'll just burst out in tears. She can be playing with her friends, and all of a sudden she just starts crying. And we know at that point, always keep a granola bar in your pocket because you want to give her something as quick as possible, because if she doesn't, her blood sugar will drop to a point that she will have seizures.
4: So normally a child, I mean, we have different storage forms of energy. We have something called glycogen, which is a storage form of sugar, but we also rely on our fat stores. And so these children cannot really break down that fat and use it for energy efficiently.
5: Correct.
4: They also, if they eat a high-fat diet, they don't tend to get overweight, right?
5: No, they don't.
4: From the little I've done studying into this, Native Alaskans historically ate a lot of high-fat foods. So this genetic variant may have actually protected them from obesity and other disorders, but it has this problem, especially in the very young child. If the child has diarrhea or some illness, they can get very sick and can even have permanent disability or death. Can that even happen with this?
5: Yes, it definitely can.
4: So Haley, you told me, is a miracle more than just because she has this genetic challenge that you've been working with, but she had some other strikes against her from birth, didn't she?
5: Yeah, she was born 10 weeks early. She was 3 pounds, 2 ounces. She was unable to see and hear. She was born with a hole in her heart. And also she was addicted to the drugs that her mom had been taking, cocaine and marijuana and alcohol.
4: Wow. And so the doctors didn't give you much hope when you were taking her first as a foster child, is that right?
5: Yeah, she was 6 weeks in an ICU in Anchorage. And I was able to visit her, and we first met her in an ICU in Anchorage. And at 6 weeks, we brought her home. She was 5 pounds. She was on an apnea monitor, and this monitor squealed every time her heart stopped or she would quit breathing to alert us that we would need to help her. She was very, very small. She was the length of my husband's foot.
4: Wow. So when you've used the term before, ministry. This really is. I mean, you're taking care of many children that have a lot against them. Those first two infants that you told about several times in your story, they didn't come. You're telling us how beautiful the children were, but they had gone through a lot of abuse, hadn't they?
5: They had. They had a punctured and collapsed lung and broken ribs. They were also on apnea monitors.
4: Wow. Now, all of this comes back full circle with an amazing angle to these stories. It all comes together, and some people are wondering, we were talking about the CPT1, and what does this have to do with this show? One thing is, for Alaska Natives, I think most Alaska Natives have heard of this, but if they haven't, if you have infants, you need to learn about it, right?
5: Yes, they actually do testing at birth, mandatory testing. In this region, because it is so common.
4: But people that have Alaska Native blood, if they're not in this region, it could slip off the radar screen, so to speak.
5: Yes.
4: But we're talking about it also because you and your husband have a vision for expanding what you're doing. You've got a lot of encouragement from the community. And there is an interesting player in this equation that is related to some of the research on CPT1. Is that something that would be worth mentioning at this point?
5: We're looking at building a larger home that we can expand so that we can take care of more children. Mm-hmm. And we have been working with several foundations in Alaska that are helping us with funding for this project.
4: And I know some of those foundations have a special vision for Native kids. They're concerned about this disorder, and they see what you've been doing with children with this condition, and that seems like that's one of the connections. Am I just extrapolating? Because
5: no, you're correct.
4: Okay.
5: Yes.
4: Okay. So, I mean, this is very exciting. Now, there's folks that listen to this show from across Indian country. There are people who have no Native roots, but they're inspired by what you're doing, and they're inspired by your story. Is there a way that someone could help? I mean, do you have volunteers work up here for summer projects? Do you still have needs for funds on the new facility you're trying to open? Tell us about that.
5: We definitely have needs for funding for our building project. Anything that has to be built up here has to be shipped up here. Mm-hmm. And it can't just come up on a road and on a truck. It has to be flown into us.
4: Wow.
5: So this building project is, we are about 60% funded for it, but we still have another 40% that we're working on. We also encourage groups or people, if they want to contact us about working in some of the projects that are up here.
4: Mm-hmm.
5: I have had a few interns that have come up
4: Okay.
5: and have also worked with us.
4: So how does someone get a hold of you if they're interested?
5: You could call me directly.
4: Wow. And how do they do that?
5: 907-304-1071.
4: Okay, let me see if I've got that. 907-304-1071. Okay, give it to us one more time. I want to make sure there's people driving, listening to the show. Give it one more time.
5: My number is 907-301-1071.
4: Okay. Shoni, our time is just about slipped away. You've been an inspiration. You've gone through some real challenges, but you've used those challenges to really, from my perspective, open doors for you to make a difference for First Nation peoples. It's an exciting story. Any final words of encouragement to our listeners?
5: I appreciate your mission here, and, you know, let God lead.
4: Okay. Well spoken. Dr. David DeRose with Shoni Evans. Shoni, making a difference in Indian country. You can too, whether you have Native roots or not. Just look to the Creator, as she just encouraged us. I'm Dr. David DeRose. Hopefully today's show has inspired you. For all of us at American Indian Living, I'm Dr. David DeRose, as always, wishing you the very best of health.
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7: Today we're reading from Matthew chapter 5 and verse 18, where the Bible says, "For assuredly I say to you, till heaven and earth pass away, one jot or one tittle will by no means pass from the law till all is fulfilled." You know, I find it strange that people who really push the theory of evolution just kind of assume there's a plan and purpose to life in our universe. If everything around us really is an accident, why do they assume that life is moving upwards? In the theory of evolution, why do things keep getting better with time? I mean, if everything is just an accident, a happy coincidence in the life of the universe, where in the world does the instinct to struggle and survive come from? It really doesn't make any sense, does it? Because if this is all random, the world shouldn't be headed in any particular direction at all. But evolutionists instinctively know something that Jesus said almost 2,000 years ago. There's a plan to our universe. If you listen carefully to what Jesus says, it's one of the most reassuring things you're ever going to hear. One jot or one tittle will by no means pass from the law till all is fulfilled. Now, just think about that. First of all, we have the promise of God that our world rests on a stable foundation that will stand the test of time. Not one jot or tittle will pass from God's law, period. And then secondly, we have the promise that God has a plan, because Jesus says that at some point, everything will be fulfilled. That means that God has some target in mind, some place that He wants to go before history wraps up. So, of course, the question for us is whether or not our lives are going to fit God's plan or fight it. You'd kind of hate to get to life's finish line only to discover that you spent all your time doing something that ultimately doesn't matter in God's overall plan. I mean, who wants to find out that you wasted your time and effort? If God's got a destination in mind, that's where I want to go. So, as you face the day, ask yourself this question. Am I doing what really matters? Does my agenda for today match the one that God has for the whole planet? That's one of the secrets of living a life with no regrets, and it's just a better way to live.

After the fuel control switches were moved to cutoff just 3 seconds after takeoff, Air India Flight 171 from Ahmedabad to London crashed into a building, killing 260 people, including 19 on the ground. What was astonishing is that one man, and just one, survived the crash. So why him and not others? How would you feel if you were given your life back? Well, you were this morning, yesterday, the day before. God extended life to you. If God miraculously gave you life, and He did, you wouldn't want to waste a moment. You'd want to treasure every moment. You'd want every moment to matter. And realizing how short life is, you'd surely want to extend it as long as possible. 1 John 5:12 says, "He who has the Son has life." If you let Jesus have your heart, you have a life through faith in Jesus, which need never end. Treasure life on this earth and let your life on this earth prepare you for life in the world to come. John Bradshaw, It Is Written.

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1: To be a good American, you've got to like people, share things, and not scream at people. And you should also help them, and then you can share at them.
0: A statement on historical tradition and our form of government.
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0: A statement on down-to-earth American idealism.
3: I like living in America because it means freedom. 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
0: America, a statement in summary.
4: I love America because everybody's equal. And when you play with other kids and they dunk you, you can dunk them.

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2: This is It Is Written. I'm John Bradshaw. Thanks for joining me. Think of someone you know who is talented, or someone you know of. You might think of Lionel Messi, the Argentinian soccer or football player. Tom Brady, greatest quarterback of all time. Daniel Day-Lewis, the actor who won 3 Best Actor Academy Awards. Helen Mirren, Meryl Streep, Paul McCartney, rugby player Brody Retallick, the cellist Yo-Yo Ma. Artists like Pablo Picasso. Van Gogh or Van Gogh. Monet, and so on. Now, I'm reaching for the easy and the obvious examples, but there are talented people in all areas of life. Talented teachers and sculptors and talented writers and talented pastry chefs and cooks, talented gardeners and so on. And how'd they get that way? Do you think Claude Monet just stumbled out of bed one day and started painting water lilies? No. Mozart wasn't born writing symphonies. How were these talented people able to do what they did? You know the old joke, how do you get to Carnegie Hall? Practice, practice, practice. Now, some sports people are born with a little more natural inclination than others. That's often true in any sphere. But at the end of the day, everybody's got 24 hours a day and the opportunity to improve opportunities and be the best that they can be. And Jesus spoke to this in a parable found in Matthew chapter 25. It's the parable of the talents, and we're going to look at that today in our ongoing series on the parables of Jesus, Lessons for All Time. Matthew chapter 24 speaks of the signs of Christ's coming. Matthew 25 begins with the parable of the 10 virgins and the need to have the oil of the Holy Spirit so we can be prepared for eternity. In other words, Matthew 25 starts with Jesus saying that God will give you everything you need to be ready for heaven. The next parable, that's really interesting. Remember, a parable is not an allegory. Allegories are longer. They typically have people or characters representing different ideas. Think about John Bunyan's Pilgrim's Progress, where Christian represents the sinner, the believer. Evangelist shows Christian the path to the celestial city and so on. Parables are shorter stories and they convey moral or spiritual lessons. Jesus uses the story of a man sowing seed to teach an important spiritual lesson, or the story of a man beaten and left for dead on the side of the road, ignored by church leaders but helped by a hated Samaritan. These stories were evocative, and they stayed in the minds of the people who heard them. And so we have a parable in Matthew chapter 25, starting in verse 14. For the kingdom of heaven, that's the kingdom of divine grace on earth, God's work of salvation on behalf of humanity. The kingdom of heaven is like a man traveling to a far country who called his own servants and delivered his goods to them. Now, who is the traveling man? That's Jesus. The far country he goes to? That's heaven. Jesus was speaking about him leaving earth, going to heaven, and commissioning his servants, giving his servants responsibility. Verse 15. And to one he gave 5 talents, to another 2, and to another 1, to each according to his own ability. And immediately he went on a journey. Then he who had received the 5 talents went and traded with them, and made another 5 talents. And likewise, he who had received 2 gained 2 more also. But he who had received 1 went and dug in the ground and hid his Lord's money. After a long time, the Lord of those servants came and settled accounts with them. This parable deals with what our lives should look like while we're waiting for Jesus to return. It deals with our responsibility before God, or maybe we should say, it deals with the possibilities we have as we look forward to the return of Jesus to the world. So what's a talent? A talent is a measure of weight. The Greek word is talenton, which means a balance or a pair of scales, and therefore something that is weighed. Now, there are various definitions as to how much a talent weighed. And then it differs if you're talking about a talent of gold or a talent of silver. It seems as though a talent was a little more than 70 pounds. Whatever it is, it's indicative that the master has entrusted to his servants some considerable means, and he wants them to use those means wisely. Now, let's look at this a little bit together. Think about these talents. The word talent in the English today comes from that Greek word talenton. What are the talents that God has given us? And what talents do you have? Now, there's a tendency, I think, on the part of people to say, I'm not a singer, I can't speak in public, I don't play an instrument, I can't draw, I'm not athletic, therefore I'm not talented. Ah, but that's not true. Even if you cannot leap tall buildings in a single bound, there is no question that God has given you talents and that you can return those talents to God one day with a great return, which means that you can make a difference for the kingdom of God, a major difference. And I'll tell you how in just a moment. 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Thanks for joining me today on It Is Written. The parable of the talents suggests something important to us both, and that is Jesus considers that we are talented. We have talents. In the parable, not everyone has the same amount of talents. Some were given five, some two, others just one, but everyone was given something. And everyone was expected to use that for the master, to increase it. Now that gives rise to a question. How do you use your talents for the glory of God? You know, honestly, I feel a little bit sorry for people who are fantastically talented. I'll tell you why. You get someone who's a really good singer, for example. Then there's the temptation to go after worldly or secular glory, which can be hazardous to your spiritual life. When you're young and talented and you could become rich and famous, that's a temptation, and one that's fraught with challenges. Then there are people who are geniuses at business. They make a lot of money. Nothing wrong with having money, far from it. But people who are wealthy have temptations and worries that people who are not wealthy do not have. Jesus makes it clear that everyone has talents given to them by God, and that the primary purpose of those talents is that they be used for God's glory and not our own. Now, for one thing, we are the property of God by creation and by redemption. So we are God's. Everything we have is given by God and belongs to God. Everything that we have, everything that we are, ought to be committed, firstly, to the glory of God. The reason we're here on this earth is to serve God. The real object of life is ministry. So the capabilities that God has given to us, first and foremost, are His. So what's included in these talents that God has given to His children? Let's start with what we find in 1 Corinthians. 1 Corinthians chapter 12, and we're going to begin in verse 8. To one is given the word of wisdom through the Spirit. To another, the word of knowledge through the same Spirit. To another, faith by the same Spirit. To another, gifts of healings by the same Spirit. To another, the working of miracles. To another, prophecy. To another, discerning of spirits. To another, different kinds of tongues. To another, the interpretation of tongues. But one and the same Spirit works all these things, distributing to each one individually as He wills. Jesus promised the gift of the Holy Spirit, and this is really how the goods of heaven that the parable speaks of are given to the followers of God. The gifts of the Spirit are given to be used for the glory of God. Wisdom, healing, discernment, miracles, tongues, knowledge, not for us, but for God's glory. Your spiritual gifts or opportunities are talents that God has given. Now, what other talents does God give? Jesus talked about the person who was given five talents, and then there's the one who was given just one talent. Large or small, doesn't matter. The question is, what can you do with what you have? So let's start with what's most important. God has given you the gift of salvation. What are you doing with that? Now, God wants us to grow in grace, to mature as believers. No one should be today where they were 5 years ago or even 1 year ago in terms of Christian growth. There are victories to win, bad habits to break. You've got a Christian character to develop. And God has promised to do the work in you that you plain and simply cannot do yourself. Philippians 1 verse 6, what does the Bible say? Being confident of this very thing, that he who has begun a good work in you will complete it until the day of Jesus Christ. Jude verse 24 tells us that Jesus is able to keep you from falling. And Ephesians 4:13 says, till we all come to the unity of the faith and to the knowledge of the Son of God, to a perfect man, to the measure of the stature of the fullness of Christ. People ready to meet Jesus when he returns are described in Revelation 14 verse 12 this way. It says, here is the patience of the saints. Here are those who keep the commandments of God and the faith of Jesus. Revelation 14 and verse 12. As long as you have spiritual growing left to do, there's a return on the talent God has given you that God is waiting to receive. The gift of salvation, definitely a talent to be used and developed for the glory of God. Now, God has given everyone a mind. What are you doing with yours? Getting an education and increasing your abilities and your usefulness for God honors God. Laziness doesn't. If you can do better at school, that gives you, in most cases, an opportunity to do more for God. Not everyone's called to get a doctorate, but it's pretty obvious that learning and developing and getting educated make it far more likely that you'll be able to give God more than if you, say, dropped out of school. The sharper your intellect, the more you can do in God's service. Which leads me to this, the talent of your health. Now, many people wouldn't think of one's health as a talent given by God, but it is. It's a capability, an opportunity. So if you're damaging your health, what's that saying to God about the way you value that talent? Here's what we know. Smoking, drinking, illegal drugs, sundry other things, they're very damaging. You can shorten your life by making poor lifestyle choices. You can extend your life by making wise lifestyle choices. Now, sometimes there's not anything that you can do to prevent a problematic health condition. That's understood. But there are tons of people who are eating themselves to death. You have a fatal heart attack at 55 because you were careless with your body. You've robbed God of maybe 30 years of service. That's not inconsequential. We have a duty to keep ourselves in the best shape possible. Now, this is 1 Corinthians chapter 6 and verse 19. It says, or do you not know that your body is the temple of the Holy Spirit who is in you, whom you have from God, and you are not your own? For you were bought at a price. Therefore, glorify God in your body and in your spirit, which are God's. Then 1 Corinthians 10:31 says, therefore, whether you eat or drink, or whatever you do, do all to the glory of God. Notice that? All to the glory of God. God isn't glorified when we make choices that damage us, that kill us, that weaken our bodies or our minds. If there's a bad habit that's controlling you, let God bring it under control and get it out of your life. Our talents are given to us by God. They should be used first and foremost for God. Now, I've got one that you probably haven't thought about as a talent. You have this talent, and it's really important. And I'm going to tell you what it is in just a moment.
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2: 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Thanks for joining me today on It Is Written. We're looking at the parable of the talents found in Matthew chapter 25. Luke's version of this parable is found in Luke 19. What we have, all we have, is given to us by God. Therefore, we owe it all to God. We should serve Him with everything that we are and everything that we have. All our possessions, our wealth, our opportunities should be dedicated to God. Obviously, money can do an enormous amount of good for God. It's a talent. Think about the money that many people waste. Look, if you bought a coffee, one a day, 5 days a week, that could easily be $20 a week, therefore $1,000 or more a year for something that isn't going to help you and is going to harm you. That's what we call a waste. A friend of mine told me, my wife and I, he said that we've cut our satellite TV, got rid of it. The money we were spending that, we're now saving and we're giving to God's work. That's an investment. You might be making a car payment that you don't need to make. People will spend thousands of dollars, tens of thousands of dollars on a vehicle they'll admit to you they don't need to have. They might call it a toy or a hobby. Imagine what God could do with some of that money that we fritter away. Every cent spent on alcohol is money that's not glorifying God, but is glorifying who, do you suppose? Now, this parable helps us to orient our lives. The life of a believer in God is to be a life of service, not a life that's all about self, a life that's about what we can get out of this world for us. Now, I mentioned a moment ago, there's a talent that you have that most people wouldn't think of as fitting into this parable. It's an important one, and you have as much of it as anyone else does. It's the talent of time. Every person alive has the same amount of time in a day. 24 hours, 1,440 minutes, 86,400 seconds. Imagine if God asked you to explain to Him what you're doing with your time. You can't get back lost time. Once it's gone, it's gone. No, life isn't all about industry. You'd better get some rest. You'd better have a healthy balance in your life. But if you listened to an audiobook while you're commuting, you'd learn something. If you read a book while you're on the bus or the train, you'd be ahead. Attend a class at the local community college or university. You'll improve yourself. Think of opportunities you might have to read the Bible. You're waiting for an appointment. Instead of grabbing your phone and playing a game or reading the news, read the Bible. You'd be way ahead. Anyone who's got time to binge watch a TV series has time to binge read the Bible, or they've got time to spend with their children, or got time to get exercise. Imagine using your time wisely to the glory of God. How different would life be if we all did it? How different would the church be? It says in Romans 12:11 that we should be not slothful in business, but fervent in spirit, serving the Lord. Ecclesiastes 9:10 says, whatever your hand finds to do, do it with your might. Good advice in the Word of God. Time is given to us to use wisely. Successful people are not people who waste time. Successful Christians, just the same. Now, how does the parable resolve? Let's get to the resolution of this in Matthew chapter 25, and we'll pick it up in verse 20. So he who had received five talents came and brought five other talents, saying, Lord, you delivered to me five talents. Look, I have gained five more talents besides them. His Lord said to him, well done, good and faithful servant. You were faithful over a few things. I will make you ruler over many things. Enter into the joy of your Lord. God is looking to us to give Him a return on His investment. Heaven made history's greatest investment when Jesus died for the world. What does He want back? He wants you. That means He wants you to be connected to Him. And when you are, then your life is fruitful. I want you to notice this. God gives us responsibilities and opportunities because He wants us to have more. He wants to bless us more. You want to be the sort of person that God can bless and bless and bless. The same thing happened with the one who'd been given two talents. And then we read this in verse 24. Then he who had received the one talent came and said, Lord, I knew you to be a hard man, reaping where you have not sown and gathering where you have not scattered seed. And I was afraid and went and hid your talent in the ground. Look, there you have what is yours. But his Lord answered and said to him, You wicked and lazy servant, you knew that I reap where I have not sown and gather where I have not scattered seed. So you ought to have deposited my money with the bankers, and at my coming I would have received back my own with interest. Therefore take the talent from him and give it to him who has 10 talents. For to everyone who has, more will be given, and he will have abundance. But from him who does not have, even what he has will be taken away. And cast the unprofitable servant into the outer darkness. There will be weeping and gnashing of teeth. Now, this might seem harsh, but it isn't. Remember, this is a parable. Not every aspect of a parable has a direct parallel or meaning. The servant who got the one talent charges that the master is a hard man. And the master answers by saying that even if it were true, which it isn't, he could have taken that talent and put it in the bank and increased its value. So why is that talent taken away? Because that's how it is in life. If you don't use it, you lose it. Think of the people who could have learned another language but didn't. Later in life, it's almost always too late. You could have learned a musical instrument. Later in life, you don't have the time. Or as a child, you learned, but then you let it go. You didn't pick up the trumpet or the violin, or you didn't go to the piano. And later, it's gone. And a key point here is that you shouldn't think that because you have little talent or talents that you cannot do much. Oh, yes, you can. Thrive where God has planted you. If you're brilliant enough to run a Fortune 500 company, great. Do it to the glory of God. If your life is more humble, it's no less meaningful. God wants to use you where you are. He wants to use you as you are. And as he does, your sphere of influence will grow. Think of Medal of Honor recipient Desmond Doss, a medic in the military who became a national hero, the subject of a major motion picture simply because he was faithful where God had him. God didn't have him anywhere glamorous, but where he was, he gave himself to God. And his story is a story for the ages. Just be faithful where you are. Serve God. Let God use you. When he does, you'll be really blessed. When we have the opportunity to serve God and we don't take it, that's a loss for the kingdom of heaven. And it's a loss for us. There are a lot of people, even in the church, who are just there making up the numbers. They're not engaged in ministry. They're not doing anything to help another person know God better. They're losing the blessing. An hour or so east of Columbia, South Carolina, is Bishopville, South Carolina. That's where Pearl Fryer lives. He began to work in his yard years ago, decided that he wanted to win the Garden of the Month award from the local garden club. Over time, his topiary garden has become a tourist attraction, with about 500 shrubs and trees sculpted into an amazing array of whimsical and even inspirational shapes and forms. His garden has been praised by the Smithsonian. Pearl isn't a gardener. He's a now retired engineer with a 3-acre yard that he's worked at patiently for years and years. Truth is, most anyone could have done what he's done. But not everyone has the patience to do what he's done. Not everyone would dedicate the time to create something so incredible. What are you doing with the talents that God has given you? Your skill, your time, your blessings. When you're all in with God, God is using you and he's growing you. When you're not, you're missing out. The world is missing out on what God could do through you. God's not receiving your service. He's not receiving your heart. What if you could make a decision with me today to serve God wholeheartedly? Now, I'll admit, decisions like that are, well, I don't want you to make a promise to God. Making promises to God just doesn't work. But you could believe the promises that God has made to you, where he's promised that he would work in your life. What would your life be like if you made God first in your business? If you made God first in your practice? If you made it your business to be a representative of God wherever you are. I remember being in Owensboro, Kentucky. This was about a quarter of a century ago. There was a large furniture store. On the front, a big sign that said, "Our business is sharing Jesus. We just sell carpet to pay the bills." God first, the business was dedicated to him. 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Whether you have five talents or two talents or one talent, you can give it or give them to God. And let God work through you in a way that would change your life and change the lives of others and help you to be an even greater blessing to those around you. I want to pray with you now. Let's pray together. Our Father in heaven, we're thankful today that you care enough about us to bless us and give us talents. And then you want to make the most of those by encouraging us to live for you, to live for others, not just to live for ourselves. Friend, what can you do for God to give your talents to him? Even if you're not sure, perhaps you would say with me now and pray with me now, Lord, take what I am, take what I have, take my talents, my abilities, take my life, take my time, take my Christian witness, take my health, take my influence and use it for your glory. Lord, as you do, you'll grow us, you'll develop us, we'll be blessed. And we thank you, Lord, that through us, your plan is to reach others for your kingdom. So take us and use us and bless others and be honored, we pray. And we thank you in Jesus' name. Amen. Thanks so much for joining me today. I'm looking forward to seeing you again next time. Until then, remember, it is written. Man shall not live by bread alone, but by every word that proceeds from the mouth of God.
3: 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We hope you have been blessed and that your faith in God has been renewed. 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

Today we're looking at Matthew chapter 23 and verse 15, where Jesus says, "Woe to you, scribes and Pharisees, hypocrites! For you travel land and sea to win one proselyte, and when he is won, you make him twice as much a son of hell as yourselves." You know, over the centuries, Western Christians have made a tragic mistake when it comes to spreading the gospel through the rest of the world. Instead of simply sharing the gospel message so that people can discover Jesus and become Christians, we've tried to make other people resemble ourselves. We see aspects of their culture that we don't understand or that make us feel uncomfortable. And before we really take the time to assess whether or not that custom is compatible with the principles of Scripture, we leap into action and condemn it because it's not part of our culture. From the missionaries who condemned the potlatch of the Western Canadian Aboriginal peoples, to the explorers who went to Africa and insisted that everybody wear long-sleeve shirts and pants in the desperate heat of the Congo, we've tried to make Europeans or Americans out of everybody we meet. Now, I know that not every practice or custom in the world can be ratified by using the cultural difference trump card. There are some things that simply have to go if you're going to become a Christian. And cultural relativity has been used as an excuse for all sorts of non-biblical behavior here in the West. That's not what I'm talking about. And I'm also not talking about some sort of hands-off approach when it comes to interacting with other people, like the prime directive in a Star Trek episode. I guess what I'm trying to emphasize is that within the confines of biblical principle, we ought to let people find Jesus for themselves. And you don't have to be a missionary to learn from this principle because you can use it right here at home. We need to make sure that we share Jesus without recreating Jesus in our own image. Instead, we ought to make the introduction, share what the Scriptures say without reading our favorite theological hobby horse into it, and then let the Holy Spirit build the relationship in that person's heart. After all, God really is capable of speaking for Himself. So, try to keep this in mind when you share your faith with someone else. Is what you're about to say really in the Bible, or have you recreated God in your own image? Is what you're going to say rock-solid principle, or is it something you assumed to make your life more comfortable? There's a lot at stake, because unless you simply share what the Bible says, you run the risk of teaching someone else your own mistakes, a practice that Jesus condemned back in His day. Don't forget, the Pharisees were very busy people, always sharing their faith. But as the Son of God looked over what they taught, He didn't recognize it as something He loved. And that's why simply sticking with what the Bible says is just a better way to live.

Here's what God says about your day from Matthew chapter 26, beginning in verse 31. The Bible says, "Then Jesus said to them, 'All of you will be made to stumble because of me this night, for it is written, I will strike the shepherd, and the sheep of the flock will be scattered. But after I have been raised, I will go before you to Galilee.'" Have you ever looked back at Christian history, amazed that the disciples acted so cowardly on the night of Jesus' betrayal? If you think about it, they had seen Jesus perform the impossible, from healing the sick to raising the dead, and yet on the night when Jesus was taken to the court of the high priest, the disciples just kind of came to pieces. They stumbled over Jesus, which means they weren't merely afraid of danger, they were actually afraid to be associated with the Son of God. And for you and I, living all these hundreds of years later, it's pretty easy to look back and say that we would never abandon Jesus ourselves. But of course, that's what they thought too. Just listen to what Peter says in the next verse. "Even if all were made to stumble because of you, Jesus, I would never be made to stumble." But Peter thought he had his act together, that his loyalty was unshakable. But we all know how history unveiled Peter's bluff. Peter was just as fallible as you and me. And that brings me to something I really want you to pay attention to in this verse. You'll notice that the cowardice of the disciples didn't catch Jesus by surprise. He knew it was coming. He actually reached back into Old Testament prophecy to quote a passage, which, as it turns out, applies to the disciples. Now, try to imagine the shame of discovering that the Bible actually predicted your greatest act of cowardice, which underlines the point I want to make with you. Jesus knew the disciples were going to bag out on him, and he still speaks as if he expects to be with them in the future. "After I've been raised," he says, "I will go ahead of you into Galilee." What does Jesus say? He not only predicts his disciples will behave like cowards, he also predicts that he's still going to have a relationship with them in the future. Now, how does that apply to you? Very simple. God knows what you're made of. And when those shameful moments come in your life, the times by the water cooler where, like Peter, you actually hide the fact that you know Christ, or the day you walked out of church determined never to come back, God knows all about it. And while you will never have an excuse for those things, God is still waiting to forgive you if you've turned your back against Him. He's made a provision for your forgiveness and the restoration of your relationship. Now, don't get me wrong. It's very presumptuous and dangerous to make deliberate plans to do something wrong and just count on future forgiveness. God's not dumb. He knows what you're doing. But to know that you have a new start with Christ today, and He's willing to piece your relationship back together, well, that just makes for a better life today, don't you think?

After the fuel control switches were moved to cutoff just 3 seconds after takeoff, Air India Flight 171 from Ahmedabad to London crashed into a building, killing 260 people, including 19 on the ground. What was astonishing is that one man, and just one, survived the crash. So why him and not others? How would you feel if you were given your life back? Well, you were this morning, yesterday, the day before. God extended life to you. If God miraculously gave you life, and He did, you wouldn't want to waste a moment. You'd want to treasure every moment. You'd want every moment to matter. And realizing how short life is, you'd surely want to extend it as long as possible. 1 John 5:12 says, "He who has the Son has life." If you let Jesus have your heart, you have a life through faith in Jesus, which need never end. Treasure life on this earth and let your life on this earth prepare you for life in the world to come. John Bradshaw, It Is Written.

0: I'm Dr. James Markham with your biblical prescription for life. Martha came to the office a few weeks ago complaining of not remembering as well. Well, many of us also have this problem. I suggested a biblical treatment for life found in Daniel chapter 1. This is the story about Daniel and his friends in a foreign land. They asked for pulse and water, things that grew, and water to drink. And after a short period of time in Daniel 1, these young gentlemen were 10 times smarter than all the other people that ate the king's food. Well, just think. Your nutrition helps improve the brain. There's numerous studies out there that show foods, especially blueberries, walnuts, and almonds, improve a person's cognition. When Martha started eating healthier, especially blueberries and other berries, she began to improve her cognition. I'm Dr. James Markham with your biblical prescription for life.
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2: Father in heaven, what a privilege and an honor it is to be here. And it always is a privilege to gather together. And the sun is shining and the sun of righteousness shines in our hearts. Father, we've already been blessed today. In fact, we've been blessed this week. This has been an extremely dense camp meeting. Father, no fluff here. It's just chapter after chapter, verse after verse, marching through this marvelous sequel of Luke's, the book of Acts. And Father, here we're toward the end. We can sort of look out and see, yep, Acts 28 is just up there. But Father, we're in the midst. In some ways, the book is just reaching its kind of grand climax here, and Paul is finding himself in significant confrontation with both religious and civil authorities. Father, we know that that is a portent of our own experience, that there is going to be a tightening noose between church and state, and that we are going to find ourselves in very similar circumstances to what Paul finds himself in here. Father, may we take great courage from Paul's example of Christian valor, his respectful indifference toward religious authority or secular authorities, and may we now, as we open Scripture, have the experience of transcending, traveling through some 2,000 years of human history, that we may go back and feel the drama of this, that we may feel the confidence and the valor and the courage and the weight of this marvelous account that Luke records for us. So be with us now, Father, as we open Scripture. We pray that something more than a mere man can do would take place here. We ask that your Spirit will bring these great truths into our hearts, into our minds. May we cherish them, may we love them, and may we have an experience with you this morning is our prayer. In Jesus' name, let everyone say, amen. All right, let's open our Bibles right to Acts chapter 23. Acts chapter 23, and we're going to just kind of dive right in here. And we're going to end in, we're actually going to begin where the foregoing presentation ended, and that's verse 11. Acts chapter 23 and verse 11. There is a growing and crescendoing plot that is converging on Paul. He is going to find himself increasingly squeezed and trapped between a monolithic religious power and a monolithic secular power. And in the context of that, Paul, under normal circumstances, would be prone to discouragement. And so Jesus gives him a promise. Jesus gives him a what, everyone? A promise. And it's right there in verse 11. It says, "But the following night, the Lord stood by him." Isn't that awesome? "The Lord stood by him and said, 'Be of good what? Cheer.'" In fact, hold on to that word, cheer, because it's going to come up in a very interesting context in just a little bit. He says, hey, don't be afraid, don't be discouraged, be of good cheer, be glad, be happy, he says, be of good cheer, Paul, for as you have testified for me in, where? Jerusalem, so you must also bear witness at Rome. Now, there is so much here. I only have 45 minutes today instead of the normal 58, but there is so much here. As we've already talked about, Luke is continually building a variety of themes, and the more you study the book of Acts, you just see that it is a tapestry of finely woven threads. One of those threads that I've been discussing quite a little bit is that you see this twin theme of the opposition to the gospel and yet the growth of the gospel. Have we seen that? One of the other themes that's continually sort of growing as Luke is pulling the threads in the tapestry is this idea that Paul is being, and all of the believers, this goes all the way back to Acts chapter 3 and 4, that the church, and in this case Paul, is being increasingly squeezed from religious powers on one side and secular powers on another. And that can be a bit of a tight squeeze here. And so Jesus appears to him and he says, "Be of good cheer. You have testified before me in where? Jerusalem." That is to say, before religious authorities. "And you are now going to testify me. You will testify before me where?" And where Paul is at right now, Rome is a long way away, not just geographically. I'm not talking spatially, but trying to figure out how he's ever going to end up in Rome when just hours before, people were literally trying to pull his body apart. This was a great promise that Paul would have grabbed onto and said, "If Jesus says it, I believe it," and that settles it. And one of the great things I want to begin with here, and we're going to come back to this, is that a promise from God can and must be, what is that word? believed, and notice this last phrase, let's say it together, despite all evidence to the contrary. When Jesus appears to Paul into this particular circumstance and says, you have testified before me in Jerusalem, and you are going to testify before me in Rome, all of the outward evidence and indications were, there is no way that is going to happen. In fact, as we speak, Paul doesn't yet know this, he's going to know it in just a bit, there is a plot that is being hatched in which people are so committed, they are so furious and angry with Paul, that they are going to say, we are not going to eat until this guy is dead. Right? So in the midst of this crisis, it reminds me, and we'll come back to this again as well, there's so much here with Luke. It reminds me of Luke chapter 13 where someone says to Jesus, oh, you don't want to go there because Herod will seek to kill you. And Jesus, he was just perfectly indifferent toward the threatenings of Herod and toward any concern that he would have. His response was, you go tell, do you remember this? He said, you tell what? You tell that fox that I, in other words, he's clever, but he's vicious. You go tell that clever, vicious fox that I worked yesterday, I'm going to work today, and on the third day I'll be perfected. In other words, there's nothing that Herod can do to slow down what I'm doing. I'm on a different plan. I'm on a different program. And so even though the Pharisees and the Sadducees and to a lesser degree the Romans were all encircling increasingly and tighteningly around Jesus, Jesus was just as calm and as poised and as dignified as possible. So too here with Paul. In fact, there's a lot of parallels between Jesus' experience and Paul's. As the noose, so to speak, is tightening, both the religious and the secular powers tightening around Paul, it's awesome because Jesus appears and says, don't you worry. You'll make it to Rome. You will testify before me in Rome. And here Paul can manifest a cheerful, hey, what word, everyone? A cheerful indifference to the storm that is brewing around him because he sees all of this drama from an entirely different, entirely bigger and better perspective. Are we together, everyone? Oh, this is good stuff. Okay, so now let's go. Let's get right into this. Verse 12, it says, and it was when it was day, some of the Jews bound together themselves by an oath, and they said that they would neither eat nor drink till they had what? Yeah, till they had killed Paul. These are wonderfully religious people here. Now there were more than 40 that had formed this conspiracy, and I love the New King James using that word conspiracy. There is a temptation in modern Adventism and just in the modern world to get carried away with so-called, what, conspiracy theories. My advice to you is to be aware of any conspiracy theories you want to be aware of, but do not become consumed with them, and they can easily become consuming. The greatest and grandest conspiracy, beloved, is the one that you are aware of, and it's the one in Scripture. It has little to do with the Illuminati, the Masons, the Jesuits, or the Trilateral Commission. It has everything to do with the devil and his controversy against Christ. Right? People who aren't aware of what's really going on, they're the ones that are completely consumed with all of these sub-conspiracies. The real conspiracy is the great big one, and you are already a step ahead of the enemy. We together, everyone? So there's a conspiracy here. By the way, Jesus, of course, was also surrounded by conspiracies, and he was similarly undeterred. You tell that fox, doesn't bother me one bit. Verse 14, then they came to the chief priests and elders, and they said, they sound very pious here. They go to the religious leaders. We have bound ourselves under a great oath. This is a great oath. We are very impressed with ourselves that we will eat nothing until we have killed Paul. Now you, therefore, together with the council, suggest to the commander that he be brought down tomorrow as though you were going to make further inquiries, because he's already stood before the Sanhedrin. Hey, bring him down. Call him again. And it says, but we are ready to kill him when he comes near. Probably there was some narrow pass or alley, and they began to orchestrate and plan. You'll bring Paul right down this particular narrow corridor, and at just the right moment, in an Oswald-type scenario, we'll just hop out, knife, it'll be over. We'll be done with this troublemaker once and for all. So these people are scheming, they're plotting, they're planning, and Paul is perfectly indifferent. Are we together? Now, at just this moment, this is quite a fascinating little thing. By the way, these people are not going to eat for a very long time. It's going to be several years before they eat. I don't know how they fared. Presumably, their great oath ended in a bowl of cereal about a week later, if they made it that long. Now, here's kind of a really cool thing. I think I've got it here. What we're encountering at this point in Acts, and we've been through the missionary journeys, we've been through the Peterine first part of Acts, and here we are. Luke now sets out very purposefully and very definitively, and there's a lot of discussion as to why he does so. Some people think that the book of Acts amounts in some sense to a legal defense of Paul, or at least a legal defense that was sent to somebody who was going to defend Paul in Rome, and there's actually very good evidence for that. What we have here is a series of Paul's defenses, accusations and defenses before a variety of parties. He's defended himself before the Jewish crowd, we've been over that, and also too before the Sanhedrin in the section just below what we're studying here. He's about ready to appear before the Roman governor or procurator Felix. Felix is going to pass him off to Festus, that'll be chapter 25, and then eventually he's going to stand even before King Agrippa and then make his way to Rome as well. And so Luke here with great intentionality is showing, again, these twin themes of growth and opposition. Paul stands trial, the gospel succeeds. He stands trial, succeeds, and you might think that the way that God would beat back the mighty traditional powers of Jerusalem and the mighty monolithic state powers of Rome would be with angels that excel in strength, and he would, you know, wave his arm and these powers would fall. No, no, no, it's really quite funny. The way that Jesus is going to come through in a pinch here is going to be through, of all things, a little boy. And isn't that just how God's strange providences sometimes work? When all of those young people were up here singing that beautiful song, wasn't that awesome? I was thinking to myself, God, give us more godly, committed, respectful, intelligent, spiritual, young 10, 12, 13, 14, and 15-year-olds. Amen? Because that's exactly what happens here. As the word begins to spread, and no one can keep a good secret, right? They had plotted and planned, but when you have 40 people that say, we're not going to eat until this guy's 6 feet under, you know, people want to, hey, have you heard? And as the grapevine kind of spreads out, it comes, and Luke here gives us no particular details, though we are tantalized with the possibilities. Paul's sister apparently is in Jerusalem. Oh, he has a sister. Paul's sister lives in Jerusalem, and Paul's sister has a son, and then this just raises all kinds of questions. Did he have a big family? Did he have a little family? Were they also believers in the Messiah? Were they supportive of his work, or did they find him to be an embarrassment? We don't know. Luke doesn't tell us this, but this is another one of those great little historical elements, those little details that a historian will look at and say, that sounds right. That sounds like an authentic history. Take a look at this in verse 16. Luke, again, in classic understatement, simply says, with very little explanation, so when Paul's sister's son heard of their ambush, he went and entered the barracks and told Paul. He must have been small. We have no idea how he got into the barracks. Again, here, Luke doesn't tell us that either. But God is going to beat back this scheming, conspiratorial idea of the religious party and of these that have bound themselves by an oath, and he's going to do it by a mighty nephew. Right? Just a faithful child who overhears something and says, that's not right. That's not just. And I'll do the little thing that I can do to see if I can make it right. And so he goes to Paul in the barracks and he tells him about the situation. And when he goes and tells him about the situation, Paul says, hey, this is real simple. Paul, by the way, is completely undeterred and unconcerned. He just says, okay, this is how we'll deal with this. He's cheerful, remember. He says, you go, and he calls one of the centurions there. It says in verse 17, then he called one of the centurions, and he said to him, take this young man to the commander, for he has something to tell him. So he took him and brought him to the commander, and Paul said, called him and asked me to bring this young man to you. He has something to say to you. Then the commander took him by the hand, went aside, and privately said, by the way, the fact that he took him by the hand strongly suggests he was a little boy. Just a little tyke. And he has something to say to you. He said, what is it that you have to tell me, little boy? Verse 20. He doesn't know he's the mighty messenger of the providence of God. Can you say amen? And he said, the Jews have agreed to ask you to bring Paul down to the council tomorrow as though they were going to inquire more fully about him. But I know something you don't know. But do not yield to them, for more than 40 of them lie in wait for him, and they have bound themselves together by a great oath that they will neither eat nor drink till they have killed him, for now they are ready and waiting for the promise from you. So the commander let the young man depart and commanded him and said, don't tell anyone that you have told me about these things. It reminded me of the statement from Ellen White, one of my favorites, Ministry of Healing, page 481. Our Heavenly Father has just a few ways. What does he have? He has 1,000 ways to provide for us of which we know nothing. Right? 1,000 ways. And our responsibility in those tight squeezes, and probably you're not yet, finding yourself poised precariously between the monolithic powers of church and state. But even in the little difficulties and vicissitudes of life, you can have a cheerful confidence. You can have a what two words did I say? A cheerful confidence that God has a thousand ways to take care of your situation. Put a smile on your face, believe the promises of God, and go about your duties. Everything's going to be all right. And even if it's not going to be all right, and this is where this narrative is going, by the way, there's a resurrection. I mean, what's the worst that can happen? It reminds me of the old Batman and Robin stories that I used to watch when I was a boy. There was this old school Batman and Robin on the television when I was young. We'd watch them, and Batman would, at some point, he would say, "Robin, we're in big trouble. We could be killed." And then Robin would invariably say, "Or worse." What's going to happen, right? I mean, the very worst that can happen is that you take a short nap and everything's going to be all right anyway. So put a smile on, turn yourself into a glad Venice, and go about your duties happily and faithfully. Amen? Amen? He has a thousand ways of which we know nothing. Those who accept the how many principles? Yeah, this is real simple. So even the most dense of us can get this.
3: Okay, how many things are there to remember? 444. Okay.
2: No, one. One principle. What is that one principle of making the service of God? What is that word? Supreme. You'll find perplexities vanish and a plain path before your feet. Right? Paul was more comfortable being in prison, knowing that he was in the center of God's will. It's safer to be in prison and in the center of God's will than to be outside of prison and not be where God wants you to be. Are we together? He has a thousand ways to take care of those little details. He's in the business of providence, and everything is going to be just fine. He might use a grand and amazing, heart-throbbing miracle. It can happen. Or he might just use your nephew or your niece, a little boy. Scripture is replete with examples. God can use a chicken. God can use a fish. God can use stones, he said. God can use a donkey. God can use probably even you to work a miracle in somebody else's life. A miracle of encouragement, a miracle of providence, and a miracle of deliverance. Can you say amen to that? Man, it's great stuff here. Thank you, Luke, for writing this book. It is so entertaining and awesome. Okay, now we're in verse 23. So we sent to Felix. Now watch this. So Felix, the commander here, he quickly gets right to the point because Paul's a Roman citizen, and this is a tinderbox of a situation. And as we're going to find out just how much of a tinderbox this situation is, because the commander here is going to intentionally distort the facts to make himself look really good. Because in the ancient situation of Rome, as we're going to discover here, every person who had their little parcel of power was continually afraid that someone else was going to try to get it, and they were afraid they didn't want to overlap anybody else. It was a great big old men's club of scratching one another's back and I'll take care of you. And everybody's patently insecure about their power and position. We actually find this here when the commander doesn't quite know what to do, and so he sends to Felix, and Felix doesn't quite know what to do, so he sends to Festus, and Festus doesn't quite know what to do, so he sends him to Agrippa and onward. We see the same kind of thing with Jesus. There's Herod and it's kind of, or Pilate, and he's kind of scratching his head, and well, I could do the wrong thing here, and I don't want to be, and so he sends him to Herod, and Herod's like, no, he sends him back to Pilate. So there's this sort of saturative insecurity among the Romans, and you're going to see this in the letter that's written by the commander to Claudius. It's here in verse 23, it says, "Prepare 200 soldiers, 70 horsemen, and 200 spearmen to go to Caesarea at the third hour of the night." Now, just very quickly here, Caesarea is about 50 miles to the north and the west, and they're going to do this by night to protect Paul from the crescendoing schemes that have been hatched against him, verse 4, and provide mounts to set Paul on and bring him safely to Felix the governor. And he wrote a letter in the following manner. Before we get to the letter, there's a Danielic overtone here, and I want to bring this out quite a bit. The whole idea that the very power that the Jewish leadership had hoped would finally help them to squash Paul, right? That is the power that ends up being the one that's going to safely deliver Paul out of their hands. This just smells of Daniel 3. Hey, let's heat that furnace really hot. Let's heat it so hot that some of our own guys die while the ones we're trying to kill live fine. Right? There's this Danielic thing in Daniel chapter 6. Ooh, let's get a den of lions and let's throw Daniel in there. That's what the princes and others thought they would do. And who ends up getting thrown to the lions? They do. And so you have this Danielic overtone here that the very thing that they think will secure their desire against Paul, turns up actually delivering them from their hands. And you can just feel the situation slipping away from them, and especially the guys that are probably getting a little hungry by this time. They can just sense that this is not going to go as they had hoped. All they wanted to do was step out of a dark alley, slide a knife into Paul, and now they're literally going to be fasting for a long time. Verse 25, so he wrote a letter and it went like this. Claudius Lysias to the most excellent governor Felix. Nothing wrong with a little flattery there. We're going to see more of it in a moment. Greetings. Now I want you to notice how often the singular pronoun and singular verbs appear in this letter. This guy's a real hero in the circumstance. Never mind the fact that the facts are totally otherwise. What happened the day before was the commander here, was Lysias, was quite happy just to sit back by and sort of watch Paul get pulled to pieces. And it wasn't until he already knew he was a Roman citizen, by the way. He'd already said that he was a Roman citizen before that. But it's not until he's getting basically pulled apart because Paul very wisely insinuated that controversy between the Pharisees and the Sadducees. And then the commander began to be concerned that a riot could break out. And only then, when he thought his neck might eventually be on the line, did he say, oh, okay, well, let's sort of de-escalate this situation. But look at how he paints the picture when he writes to Felix. This man was seized by the Jews and was about to be killed by them. Then I showed up in shining armor. No, coming with the troops, I rescued him. No, that is quite not what happened, thank you. Having learned that he was a Roman. Yeah, you knew he was a Roman while he was about ready to be pulled apart. You knew that part. You were just enjoying the festivities of it all. But he paints himself really nicely here. And when I wanted to know the reason they accused him, I brought him before their council. I found out that he was accused concerning questions of their law, but had nothing charged against him deserving of death or chains. And when it was told to me, being the just and magnanimous leader that I am, when it was told to me that the Jews lay in wait for the man, I sent immediately to you, and I also commanded his accusers to state before you the charges against him. Farewell. So you have all of this political posturing that goes on today. I mean, the thing is a complete joke. You're not the hero of the story. You were a buffoon that was sitting by while Paul was being pulled in various directions, would have been killed before your very eyes if he hadn't very wisely and intelligently basically insinuated a riot of sorts, and then the thing sort of escalated to a point that he had to get involved, but now he paints himself as the sort of hero of the story, but he's perfectly happy, as Roman procurators and governors and others were, to sort of just pass the buck, you know, because nobody wanted to make the wrong decision because they were all patently insecure about their position. Now, this is very interesting here. Now, verse 31, it says, then the soldiers, as they were commanded, took Paul and brought him by night to Antipatris, which is about halfway to Caesarea. It says, the next day they left the horsemen to go on with him, and they returned back to the barracks. When they came to Caesarea and had delivered a letter to the governor, they also presented Paul to him. And when the governor had read it, he asked, hey, which province are you from? He said, Cilicia. And he says, okay, that's my province. I will hear you. And then he's placed in Herod's own praetorium, the headquarters. So this is quite nice. By the way, Paul is not here. He's under arrest, but he's being treated actually very nicely, very fairly, because there's concern by the Romans that they would not be found to be in any way abusing or something of that nature, a Roman citizen. And so, you know, he's having another quiet night's rest while his accusers are getting increasingly hungry. So now we're in chapter 24. And let's just make sure I didn't miss anything in 23 that I wanted to say, because there's so much in there. Nope, we're great. 24, beginning in verse 1. Paul is here accused of sedition. It says, now after 5 days, so now this is almost a week without food that these guys have gone. Presumably many of them have already eaten that bowl of cereal. Now after 5 days, Ananias with the high priest came with the elders, and a certain lawyer, your Bible might say an orator, he's a lawyer, and named Tertullus. And he gave evidence to the governor against Paul. And when he was called upon, Tertullus began his accusation, saying, now here's, so there's this sort of, Felix is ready to hear preliminarily what's going on. And Tertullus has come with the accusers. And so he says, okay, you know, what are the accusations against this man? And so he listens. And it just begins with just, you know, over the top flattery. He says, seeing that through you we enjoy great peace and prosperity, right? Is being brought to this nation by your foresight. We accept it always and in all places, most noble Felix, with all thankfulness. Okay, if you know anything about Felix up to this point, the guy is a total barbarian. He's a joke. He was born a slave. In fact, I think I've got a quotation to that effect here. Oh, did I put it in? I hope I did. Let me give me one more. Yeah, here we go. Tacitus speaking on Felix. Tacitus was a second century historian, Roman historian. He says he exercised the power of the king with the mind of a what? The guy was a complete disaster. He was a totally self-serving disaster. We're going to see that increasingly as the narrative opens. And so basically this idea that, oh, we're enjoying peace and prosperity was not true. In fact, Felix was hated by the Jews because he had brutally, on repeated occasions, suppressed great uprisings of the Jews against the Romans. Because Felix, like all provincial kings or provincial governors or vassal kings, were constantly teetering between trying to keep the peace, but also trying to keep the empire, in this case Rome, happy. And so what you wanted to do was squash and squish anything that would possibly or potentially get out of hand, which is what we were just talking about there. The commander didn't get involved until the riot nearly broke out, and so too here. It's exactly what we're going to see, that this is what's happening. But Tertullus, in his desire to flatter Felix, just a bunch of drivel flows from his mouth, and he basically says, man, you're great, your foresight. Of course, on any other circumstance, under any other circumstance where Felix was not present, he would have had very few, if any, nice things to have said about the guy. It goes on here, and it says, verse 4, now here are the accusations. And the accusations are going to center around exactly the kind of thing that would have been best calculated to get Felix to turn Paul back over to them. Basically, he's a troublemaker. He's disturbing the peace. He's a disturber of the peace. Incidentally, this has not only Danielic overtones, which is exactly what these Shadrach, Meshach, and Abednego are, disturbers of the state peace. You with me? They're disturbers. And this Daniel, he's disturbing the peace. He's not abiding by the laws of the Medes and the Persians. Disturbers of the peace. And those that are in power in the status quo, right? Status quo. Positioned power prefers the status quo. We want to keep it just like this. And so anything that appears to be possibly destabilizing to the status quo, leaders want to squash that. And so Tertullus very wisely, of course it's going to backfire on him, he tries to position Paul as a troublemaker who could possibly, you know, bring a bit of an eyesore here to this particular area of the Roman province of Palestine, and so he's basically speaking to his prejudices here. And so he says, we have found this man a plague, a creator of dissension, there you go, a troublemaker, among all the Jews throughout the world. This guy, he's a ringleader of the sect of the Nazarenes. The Nazarenes was not a term that the disciples and the church used for themselves. This is a sort of pejorative term because they follow Jesus of Nazareth. In fact, nobody's quite sure what to call these people. Sometimes they're called the Way. Sometimes they're called Christians, especially in and around Antioch. And here, the Nazarenes. He even tried to profane the temple, and we seized him, and we wanted to judge him according to our law. But the commander, Lysias, came by and with great violence took him out of our hands. Now, this is a fascinating little overstatement. This is great because this subtle little overstatement that it was Lysias that came and with great violence, because what he's doing here, and this is what the Roman leaders who are constantly insecure about their position, Lysias is not present, of course. They're undermining Lysias in front of Felix to basically say, Lysias did something that was wrong and you can make it all right now by giving us this guy and we'll try him according to our law and we'll be merrily on our way. The problem is that's not going to work out, because what Felix is going to say is, you know, you've raised an accusation against Lysias, we'll wait for him to come. And it's going to take him 2 years to show up, right? So this is a great example of how the devil and his hordes, his minions, often overplay their hand only to have that eventually backfire on them, whether it's heat that thing 7 times hotter than it was, right? Ooh, well, that didn't look good. And let's get a den of lions. No, it comes back and bites them. It says here, verse 7, but the commander Lysias came by and with great violence took him out of our hands, commanding his accusers to come to you. By examining him yourself, you can ascertain all of the things of which we accuse him. So the accusation in a sentence is that this guy is a troublemaker, he's going to disturb the peace, and this really has very little to do with, you know, these state matters. Just turn him over to us. Turn him over to us, and we know how to take care of it. Now, They're not saying we'll execute him. They're just saying, you know, we'll discipline him in our own Jewish way. But they know that there's these 40 hungry people that are ready at the earliest possible moment when they bring Paul back to Jerusalem to slip a knife in his side and it's over. So they're basically trying to downplay the significance. You know, he's a troublemaker. It has to do with the temple. And just turn him back over to us. Or, hey, if you want to execute him yourself, knock yourself out. But Felix, being at least reasonably just, decides, of course, in keeping with Roman custom, to hear the accused. And so, verse 9, all the Jews that were there assented. They said, yeah, that's right. That's what happened. That's exactly what happened. Now, verse 10. Then Paul, after the governor had nodded for him to speak, answered and said, now watch this. The flattery isn't there, just a statement of fact. Inasmuch as I know that you have been for many years the judge of this nation, I do the more. This guy is insatiable. I said the other day when I was preaching on Acts 14 that everybody in the book of Acts is just glad all the time. And these guys are always glad. And so you can just see Paul, you know, Tertullus, he stands up with gravity and concern. And this guy, there's dissension and he's a troublemaker. He's the ringleader of the Nazarenes, you know. And Paul stands up, he's like, man, I know you've been governor for a long time. Let me tell you what's going on. Right? The difference between the gravity and the flattery and the political maneuvering of the accusers and Paul's cheerful indifference to the whole thing, because here's the point. Even when you're in the tightest of tight spots, if you're in the center of God's will, what do you have to be afraid of? You can be perfectly cheerful and even, though impossible this may seem, indifferent to your circumstances. It looks as though Paul is arrayed before an impassable and impossible situation, and yet Paul's demeanor, Luke wants you to know, hey, thanks for the privilege to tell my side of the story. This is what really happened. Because you may ascertain, it is more than 12 days, I'm in verse 11 now, more than 12 days since I went up to Jerusalem to worship, and they neither found me in the temple disputing with anyone, nor inciting the crowd, either in the synagogues or in the city. None of that is true. Verse 13, nor can they prove all these things about of which they now accuse me. But this I confess to you. He was just in there for a purification. He wasn't in there causing a stir, causing trouble, and I'm going to come back to that. But this I confess to you, that according to the way, that's what Paul refers to it as here, they call the Nazarenes, he says the way, which they called a sect, I worship the God of my fathers, believing all things which are written in the law of the prophets. People might call you a sect. People might call you a heretical group. People, and you as Seventh-day Adventists wouldn't know anything about this. People might call you a cult. But as long as you can say with total integrity, we are seeking to follow all the law and the prophets, let people say what they'll say. They call Jesus a demoniac, right? Big deal. Let people say what they want to say, call you what they want to call you. Oh, they're a cult, they're a sect, they're a whatever. Paul says, look, they say it's a sect. I'm just trying to follow the law and the prophets. And that's what I say as a Seventh-day Adventist. Let certain people say, oh, they're a cult, oh, they're a sect, oh, they're followers of Ellen White. Look, I know my Bible. I'm just trying to follow what the text says. Amen? And that's Paul. He basically says, look, you call it a sect, you call it whatever you want. You speak in your pejoratives. I'm just trying to be clear in my conscience before men and before God. That's the very thing he says next. I have hope in God, which they themselves also accept, that there will be a resurrection of the dead, both of the just and the unjust. Now, Paul very intentionally and specifically brings the resurrection into the conversation, and here's why. The resurrection, as I've already talked about in two of my previous presentations, is the very thing that is destabilizing to earthly governments. Because what can an earthly procurator or an earthly governor or an earthly president, king, or commander do to you? What's the very worst that he could do? He could kill you and you take a little nap. But the resurrection strongly suggests that God is one day going to put the world right side up. And so bringing the resurrection into the conversation, Paul says, I'm here because of the hope of the resurrection, that there will be a resurrection not only of the righteous, but also of the unrighteous. This is Paul's not-so-subtle way of saying, I'll stand before this kangaroo court if you'd like me to. I've got no problem with that. I'll be respectful and deferential. But there is a real court, and there's a real God who sees things as they are, not with sophistry, not with conspiracy, and not with flattery. I stand before you today confessing my confidence in God, who will resurrect both the righteous and the wicked. Isn't this awesome stuff here? I love it. And he does so with great kindness and deference. He says in verse 16, this thing being so, I myself always strive to have a conscience without offense toward God and man. Now, we need to spend a little time on this here. The first thing that we're going to notice is that Paul, in a very wonderful, subtle, and encouraging way, watch this, he actually confesses and identifies himself with his accusers. Paul was never not evangelistic. If Paul's in the house of Caesar, he's like, man, I got to reach Caesar. If Paul is in prison, I got to speak to these guards. If Paul is standing in a court, he doesn't just, you know, wholeheartedly and wholesale write off his accusers as a bunch of unsavable and irredeemable, rotten to the core people. No, he sees the whole world, in the words of John Wesley, as his parish. Right? And so in a stroke of pastoral and evangelistic genius, Paul actually identifies himself with the same general perspective of his accusers. He says, I worship the God of what? Our fathers. Right? Yeah, we're on the same page there. I believe all the law and the prophets. The very law and the prophets that they are bringing to try and accuse you, I also believe what they believe, identification and confession. I have the same hope as these men. Right? I stand before you, and look at this. I strive as they to have a clear conscience. Do you see how this is a stroke of psychological and evangelistic pastoral brilliance? To basically identify, does this guy seem like a rabble-rouser? Does he seem like a troublemaker? Hardly, especially when the last thing he says is, I strive as they to have a clear conscience before God and men. And you know he would have been saying this with a cheerfulness, with a kindness, with a sort of indifference to the situation that would have made Felix think, well, this guy seems all right. Rather than playing into their very hands and saying, how dare you accuse me? You know good and well that it was you! And getting all wild-eyed and crazy. And Felix goes, whoa, man, this guy's creepy. Take him away. Get rid of him, right? So to us, and this goes back to Peter, whether it's Peter standing before the Sanhedrin or Christ standing before Pontius Pilate or Paul standing here before his repeated trials and accusations, and Jesus said the same will happen again, but we will not stand there with a posture of condemnation. We will see even those that accuse. The book of Revelation says there's going to be this monolithic collision of church and state powers, and the remnant is going to get squeezed in that, but we have to stand with respect. In fact, I love this, going back to the Danielic overtones there. When the king finally comes to the lion's den and opens it up, and he basically says, you know, are you alive? Oh, king, live forever. Respectful, kind, gracious, not falling into the very trap of the accuser of the brethren. There will be something different. It will be like Stephen. His face will be shining like an angel. We're not going to back off of what's true, but we can pray that God will help us and enable us to be, and we're not only in a big end time scenario, but even in our modern situations, when there are false accusations, when there are rumors, when there is gossip, disassociate yourself from it. What other people think of you is none of your business. Just be cheerfully indifferent to the situation, be involved, be open, state the facts, and then go along your merry way. The birds are singing, the flowers are growing, the sun is shining. Yes? Come on, beloved. Awesome. Love what Paul does here. Identifies himself with the very ones that are seeking to blast him to bits. Now, I want to show you a couple texts here that are important. And the first, go with me. This will be the only two times we leave Acts. Go with me to 1 Timothy chapter 2. 1 Timothy chapter 2, two texts here so that we can understand the kind of person that Paul was and the kind of person that he exhorts us to be as we feel increasingly the squeeze of church, state, and other pressures that come upon believers. Right? It's not easy being a Christian. Can you say amen to that? Yeah, and I'll go even a step further, and I know that many here will resonate with this. It's particularly not easy to be a Seventh-day Adventist Christian. It's really easy to be mislabeled, misunderstood, misjudged, misapprehended, right? So what should our attitude be? Should it be one of defensive, apologetic, oh, we're right, and Saturday is the Sabbath, and I'll prove it to you with my 5,344 texts? No. Look at what Paul says. Look at what he says here. I love this. 1 Timothy chapter 2. If Paul was from a state in the United States, he would have been from Wyoming. No, he would have been from Montana. Any Montanans here? He'd just be up in Montana, hanging around in Glacier, just enjoying it. All is well in Montana, by the way. You go to Montana at the state line, your troubles just go away. Everything's fine over there. It's big mountains, big glaciers, beautiful lakes. Everything's going to be all right. Paul has his little cabin down there in the valley. That's the kind of guy he is. He's not a rabble-rouser. He's not a troublemaker. He wants to go walking in the woods. He wants to go enjoy himself. Sure, he wants to preach the gospel. What I'm saying simply is he was not a troublemaking, rabble-rousing, defensive, kind of obnoxious curmudgeon. Hardly. Quite the opposite. Look at what he says here, 1 Timothy chapter 2. Therefore, I exhort, first of all, that supplications, prayers, intercessions, and giving of thanks be made for what? All men. Now watch this. For what does it say in verse 2? For? You might want to just cross that out and write in the word presidents. Go ahead, do it. Some of you, your hand's going to be shaking. You mean all presidents? You're just not going to be able to do it. When it's distant, when it's a king, it's easy. Oh, that was back then. But you bring it down to modern times and all those jokes that you tell, whether you're on this side or that side of the Obama administration, or what you think about Bill Clinton, George Bush, or whatever next ruler that we're going to get. What Paul says is pray for these guys. Pray for them. For every time you tell a joke or a snide comment, say 10 prayers. That's my advice, not Paul's. For kings and all who are in what? Yeah, read that again. For all who are in authority, that we may lead, here he goes, here's the Montana picture, that we may lead what? Quiet and peaceable life in all godliness and reverence. That's the kind of guy Paul was. He wasn't a troublemaker. He wasn't a rabble-rouser, right? He wanted to live in Montana. He wanted to go fly fishing on the local streams and just enjoy his little cabin there. He wanted to have solar power and be off the grid. That's the kind of guy he was. Now, of course, he wanted to go in and minister to people. He was a quiet person. In quiet. And he says there in verse 3, for this is good and acceptable in the sight of God our Father, who desires all men to be saved and come to a knowledge of the truth. Can you say amen? Do you know who else he desires to be saved? Even our accusers. Yes? Of course. Even those. And by our godly conduct, the way that we handle ourselves in certain circumstances, we can actually endear our very accusers to us. By the way, Tertullian noted this when he said in the early church that the blood of martyrs was seed. The way that the martyrs went down with a poise, with a calmness, with a dignity, and with a deference to authority, people scratched their head and said, well, who are these people? Who are these crazy, wild people who will have flames lapping around their legs and torso and yet be kind and deferential and gracious and dignified and poised? God wants to save everyone, and even the vilest, even a murderer, even an abuser, even a persecutor, even somebody like Paul. Yes? Could be saved. Could be saved. And what a beautiful, beautiful picture here. Now, you've seen that one. Go with me now to 1 Corinthians chapter 10. This is a verse that we quote a lot. We don't always quote it in context, but we do love to quote it. 1 Corinthians chapter 10. 1 Corinthians chapter 10, verse 31. This is the verse we quote. Therefore, whether you eat or drink or whatever you do, do all to the glory of God. And we think that this has to do with pork and wine and all of that. And I'm not saying that there's not a secondary or a tertiary application, but that's not what Paul's talking about. Paul's talking about the way you carry yourself in the context of eating and drinking certain things and causing other people to stumble over those things. In fact, look what he says in verse 32. Give no offense. Amen. Give no what? Now, in modern circumstances, what that means is you don't go down the line at potluck and say, is that vegan? Is that vegan? I calculated the ratio of vegan to non-vegan to be 1 to 7.36, and that's an unacceptable ratio. You don't pass the smell test or whatever it might be, right? Paul says, look, when you're eating, when you're drinking, go over to somebody's house. When people ask me, are you a vegetarian? I'm not going to eat, if I come over to your place and you try to serve me a pork chop, that's not going to happen. Okay, I can get myself out of that circumstance. But I go over to your place, you serve me some cheese lasagna, we're going to be all right. People say, are you a vegan? I say, I'm veganish. I'm veganish. I'm veganish. When I'm at my house, I'm mostly vegan. When I'm in your house, I'm a vegetarian. Everything's going to be fine. So Paul says, hey, whether you're eating or drinking, you sit down to a meal at somebody's house, do it to the glory of God. And then he says, give no offense either to the Jews or to the Greeks or to the church of God. Now look at this. Just as I also

Hey, take a chill pill. Yeah? You serve the King of Kings and Lord of Lords. It's all going to come out in the wash. Read the end of the book. You know who wins. Take a deep breath and trust in the Lord Jesus. So here's Paul, and he is standing. Give me a click there, boys. Look at this. We're going to wrap this up, and man, does it ever wrap up awesome. Oh, I got to get back to Acts. Join me back in Acts. Back in Acts. I love the way this plane lands. So Paul gives his defense here. It says in verse 18, in the midst of which some of the Jews in Asia found me purified in the temple, neither with a mob nor with tumult. It wasn't like that. Verse 19. They ought to have been here before you to object if they had anything against me. And at this precise point, it becomes obvious that in bringing the accusers, in bringing Tertullus, the professional lawyer, and the party, they forgot to bring the actual people who had seen Paul in the temple. And so now, in the absence of the accusers, Felix has no choice but to de-escalate the situation, say, well, we'll have to wait for them and Lysias to show up. And so, court adjourned. Right? And now the grumblings in the stomachs of those that had come and just couldn't wait to get a sandwich at the local place there in Caesarea, now they're really bumming. Look at what he says here. It was nothing like that. Where are these accusers at? Or else let those who are here themselves say if they found any wrongdoing in me while I stood before the council, unless it is for this one statement that I cried out standing among them, concerning the resurrection of the dead, I am being judged by you this day. Twice he works the resurrection in because he wants to send an unequivocal message to Felix. You can put me into your kangaroo court here, but there is a true judge who judges righteously, and all, the just and the unjust, will stand before his presence. Thank you. Thank you for the privilege. I just want to thank you for the opportunity to be here. God bless you. Yeah, there's a cheerfulness there. There's a happiness there. Verse 22, but when Felix heard these things, having a more accurate knowledge of the way, being a Roman procurator, he knew a lot about the way because he would have to, there was all these little uprisings and things, whether with the Jews or this new sect called the way, he would either have to go in and de-escalate the situation or squash it as he was wont to do. He says, here's where the thing backfires on them. He adjourned the proceedings and said, when Lysias the commander comes down, then I'll make a decision in your case. And they're just thinking, oh, man, we shouldn't have implicated Lysias. Because remember, they said, Lysias came with great violence, but you can make it all right. And just at this point, they must have thought, oh, that was really stupid to overstate our case. So he commanded the centurion to keep Paul, and look at this, let him have what? Liberty, because Felix is in a bit of a complex situation here. If he completely kowtows to the Jews, then he's going to have to answer to those that said, well, Paul was a Roman citizen, and this could destabilize the security of his own position. But he can't just completely let them go either, because there is some kind of an accusation against him. And the Jews actually did have a legal recourse to say, hire, to go above Felix's head, so to speak, and to charge him with maladministration. And so he's in a bit of a complex, tight spot here. And so essentially what he does is he says, look, I'm going to keep him here for safekeeping, but he has liberty. People can come and can go, and we'll adjourn this court in about 2 years' time. Or we'll reconvene, excuse me, in 2 years' time. So it says here in verse 3, so he commanded the centurion to keep Paul, to let him have liberty, and told him not to forbid any of his friends to provide for a visit for him. And after some days, now this is really cool, because Paul, I can just imagine him, you know, certainly he wanted to be back in Montana. There's no question about that. But I can just imagine Paul saying, hey, if that's the providence of God for me to be here 2 years, I'll happily stay here. I'm sure somebody's going to show up that'll want to hear the gospel. I mean, certainly somebody's going to come and want to know more about what I have to say. And lo and behold, guess who comes? Felix himself, because his wife Drusilla was a Jewess. She was Jewish. And so she says, hey, I want to hear more from this guy. And Paul, you can just imagine when they made their first appointment. Hey, Paul, can we have a moment of your time? He's like, oh, yeah, of course. Thinking he'd never come. Come on in. Have a seat. Would you like some, what do you call that stuff? What's that coffee that Adventists drink? Roma. Have some Roma. Have a seat. People are like, what? What? And after some days, when Felix came down with his wife Drusilla, who was Jewish, he sent for Paul and heard from him concerning the faith in Christ. I love this. Paul does not agitate the situation to hurry up and get out of jail, to hurry up and get out of, I should say, custody, because, and listen to this carefully, Paul was more concerned with setting Felix and Drusilla free from their sins than he was in setting himself free from their custody. Don't you miss that? Paul endears himself to his accusers. He endears himself to the very one that has him in custody. He is an open book. Come in. I'd love to talk to you about Jesus.

0: only. Verse 25, and now as he reasoned with about righteousness and self-control and judgment to come, look at this, Felix was afraid. Of course he was. He saw which side of the equation he was going to end up on if he didn't repent. He knew good and well, but Felix continued to come. Drusilla, not so much. We don't know why. It says, then he said, go away for now. When I have a more convenient time, I will call for you. Meanwhile, he also hoped that money would be given to him by Paul, that he might release him. It's incidental, by the way, that one of the things Paul says he was doing in the temple was bringing alms from the various places around which he had collected offerings. Now, here's the interesting thing about that. I'd already mentioned in one of my earlier presentations that Paul was as much social worker as he was evangelist. He was bringing, he saw himself as a networker. Oh, the people in Judea need help. Well, maybe we can raise some money here. We can. And so when Felix overheard that part, you know, ding, money. Ooh, money. He thinks maybe Paul has access to a treasury that I need access to myself. Look at this. He hoped that Paul, that money would be given to him by Paul that he might release him. Therefore, he sent for him more often and conversed with him. And he must have been astounded when Paul, being the principled man that he was, he wasn't going to bribe. He's perfectly happy to sit here all day long because I'm not on your plan, Felix. I'm not on your plan, and I'm not on the Jews' plan. I'm not even on Caesar's plan. I'm on Jesus' plan. And if Jesus wants me to sit here, I'll sit here. There's not going to be any bribery going on here. Verse 27, but after 2 years, Porcius Festus succeeded Felix, and Felix, wanting to do the Jews a favor, just left him there. Despite the fact that Paul had been gracious. We go to the screen and we wrap this up. Jerusalem and Rome, I'm quoting now from John Stott's The Message of Acts. Jerusalem and Rome were the centers of two enormously strong power blocks. The faith of Jerusalem went back 2 millennia to Abraham. The rule of Rome extended some 3 million square miles around the Mediterranean Sea. Jerusalem's strength lay in history and tradition. Rome's in conquest and organization. The combined might of Jerusalem and Rome was what? Overwhelming. If a solitary dissident, by the way, this has echoes and re-echoes of Martin Luther. If a solitary dissident like Paul were to set himself against the status quo, both church and state, the outcome, Stott writes, would be inevitable. His chances of survival would resemble those of a butterfly before a steamroller. I love that analogy because that's how I see Paul, just butterfly, just happy, all is well, everything's going to be fine. He would be crushed, utterly obliterated from the face of the earth. Yet such an outcome, we may confidently affirm, never even enters Paul's mind as a possibility. He's not afraid of either church nor state, for he saw the situation, writes Stott, from an entirely, read this with me, from an entirely what? Different perspective. That was Jesus. You tell that, you go tell that fox, Herod, I'll work today, I'll work yesterday, today, and the next day. I'm on my Father's plan. Paul here could say, I'm on Jesus' plan. He saw the whole thing from an entirely different perspective. He was no traitor either to church or to state that he would come into collision with them, although this is how his accusers tried to frame him. And so we say this as we wrap. A promise from God must be believed despite all evidence to the contrary. God had said to Paul right at the beginning of our presentation here, you will go to Rome. And so when the swirl of the storm takes place around him, he can stand with calm, with poise, with dignity, and with assurance that everything is going to work out because I'm not on Felix's plan, I'm not on Festus's plan, I'm not on Agrippa's plan, I'm not on Caesar's plan, I'm on God's plan. Can you say amen? Like Paul, we should manifest a respectful indifference to earthly governments and rulers. I want you to take note of that. Some of you might need to write that down. Like Paul, we should manifest a respectful indifference, not a disrespectful indifference, but a respectful indifference toward earthly governments and rulers. Well, why so? Well, obviously, because we are citizens of another kind of kingdom, right? And you know what? Jesus is our king. He alone is king, Jesus only. And so as Daniel and Revelation and even Luke here with his Danielic overtones all are pointing in a particular kind of direction, there's going to be this group at the end of time, and you might be among them, it's entirely possible, that will be increasingly squeezed between church and state. We can think back to Paul standing before Claudius Lysias, standing before Felix Festus Agrippa and even Caesar himself, and we can have a respectful indifference knowing that if God has given a promise, the promise of resurrection, that everything is going to be all right in the end. Jesus is your king, and he has the keys of Hades and of death. Amen. Can you say amen? Let's pray together. Father in heaven, we want to trust you. We want to trust Christ. You are King. King of kings and Lord of lords, and you hold through Christ the keys of Hades and of death. What can man do to us? Father, may we learn from Paul not to be obstinate, not to be rebellious, not to be obnoxious or to be jerks. Father, may teach us how to be kind, loving, deferential people, the kind of people that are so inviting, so gracious, so welcoming, that even our very accusers, the Felixes and Drusillas of the world, want to come and hear what we have to say. Father, I pray for transformation and reformation among your people. Father, forgive us for our curmudgeon attitudes. Forgive us for our elitism and for our sense of superiority. May we become the happiest, most welcoming, hospitable, quiet people. And may there just be an exuding of Christ and of total confidence in his plan for our lives, that there is an attraction. There is a beauty. Who are these people? Total confidence in God. Total confidence in his Son, the Messiah, Jesus. Father, make us like Christ, and make us like Paul, who was in this instance like Christ. Father, we live in perilous times. You know that. We live in difficult times. We've been told by your own prophets that there will be a squeeze, and many of us, like Paul here, will be like butterflies before the seemingly unstoppable steamroller of church and state. Revelation 13:14 paints this picture, and it's a difficult, it's a tough picture even to consider. But Father, help us to remember the end of that story. Revelation 21 and 22, new heaven, new earth. And so Father, we don't want to think, oh, I need to preserve my life, I need to look out for myself, I need to defend myself. Father, teach us how to think, whatever God wants for me is what I want for me. Whatever God's plans are my plans. Whatever his hopes, whether they're great or whether they're difficult. Whether they are trial or whether they are tribulation or whether they are victory or anything in between, our trust is in Jesus. He is our King. We are his citizens. And we pray, come soon, Lord Jesus. Let everyone who's looking forward to that day say, amen.
1: 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It's through your prayers and generosity that we are able to do what we do. Thank you for listening.

After the fuel control switches were moved to cutoff just 3 seconds after takeoff, Air India Flight 171 from Ahmedabad to London crashed into a building, killing 260 people, including 19 on the ground. What was astonishing is that one man, and just one, survived the crash. So why him and not others? How would you feel if you were given your life back? Well, you were this morning, yesterday, the day before. God extended life to you. If God miraculously gave you life, and He did, you wouldn't want to waste a moment. You'd want to treasure every moment. You'd want every moment to matter. And realizing how short life is, you'd surely want to extend it as long as possible. 1 John 5:12 says, "He who has the Son has life." If you let Jesus have your heart, you have a life through faith in Jesus, which need never end. Treasure life on this earth and let your life on this earth prepare you for life in the world to come. John Bradshaw, It Is Written.

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2: Welcome to Your Story Hour. I'm Aunt Nikki.
3: And I'm Uncle John, and we're here to bring you today's
2: inspiring story.
3: I'm so glad that you've joined us today. We have a story all ready for you.
2: That's right, Uncle John. In fact, this story is the second and final chapter about a very interesting lady.
3: Her name is Ida Scudder.
2: Yes, and last time we learned how Ida had said that she would never, never, never become a missionary.
3: But she should have never said never, because when she saw the great need of the women and children in India, she changed her mind and decided to become a missionary after all.
2: That's why Aunt Carol calls this story Never Say Never.
4: In September of 1894, Ida returned to the United States for her medical training. She first attended Women's Medical College of Philadelphia and then finished her training at Cornell Medical College in New York City. By the time she graduated and had become Dr. Ida Scudder, her father was facing an enormous cholera outbreak in Vellore, India, where the family had moved. Ida could hardly wait to get on her way to help, but by then the mission had decided that the medical needs of women in India were so great that a women's hospital was needed, and before she returned, Ida was given the task of raising money to build the hospital.
5: Oh, Dr. Cobb, I love the idea of a hospital. It's very much needed, but I've never campaigned for anything like that. How much money do I have to raise?
6: Well, the projected figure is $8,000, but...
5: But what?
6: Well, realistically, in my opinion, you'll never, never raise that much. You'll be lucky to raise half that amount in the time you have left before you set sail in November.
4: Ida immediately began a whirlwind of activity, visiting wealthy folks and organizations which could help the cause. But while everyone agreed that a women's hospital in India was a worthy project, pledges for donations amounted to only a few $100s. Finally, as her departure date neared, the lady with whom Ida was staying had an idea.
7: I just received a bulletin from the Collegiate Church, and the Missionary Society is having a meeting on Monday morning. Their president's name is Miss Tabor. I think you should pay her a visit. She and her society may be able to help you with a nice donation.
4: Later that day...
8: Right this way, Dr. Scudder.
5: Thank you for seeing me, Miss Tabor.
8: Of course, my dear. We'll just go here, through the sitting room. Oh, that's my brother-in-law there, Mr. Robert Shell. Totally absorbed, it seems, in the evening paper.
9: Mm-hmm.
8: I'm sure he will excuse us. Here, let's go into the library. Just have a seat.
5: Thank you.
8: Now then, why don't you tell me what you have in mind?
5: I hardly know where to begin, but... Well, I need to raise $8,000 for a women's hospital in India.
8: I see.
5: Oh, if you could only see the need. There's only one doctor in India for almost 10,000 people, and since virtually all of them are men, and men are not allowed to treat women, Miss Tabor, women are dying because they have no medical help.
8: Well then, Dr. Scudder, I see no harm in your presenting your project to our meeting on Monday. But I must warn you that the church is already heavily involved in a number of causes.
5: Oh, I see.
8: But who knows? Maybe they'll pledge, oh, say, several $100s for your hospital.
4: On her way out of Miss Tabor's home, Ida again saw Mr. Shell, still absorbed in his paper. She was so discouraged. How would she ever be able to raise enough money?
5: A few $100s? Oh, Lord, I need thousands, not hundreds. I'll never, never be able to do it.
4: The very next morning, however, Ida received a note. Not from Miss Tabor, but from Mr. Shell.
5: Please visit me at your earliest convenience tomorrow morning at my sister-in-law's house. That's strange. I wonder what he wants.
4: When Ida arrived the following morning, it was Mr. Shell who greeted her in the library.
9: "So, Miss Scudder, I couldn't help but hear your conversation with my sister-in-law the other day, and, well, I have a few questions."
5: "Questions?"
9: "Yes. Along with what your particular qualifications might be to run the kind of hospital you propose."
5: "Oh, Mr. Shell, I don't have those qualifications yet, that is. But my father has been a doctor to the people of India for decades. I'll be relying on his experience. I hope that in, say, 4 years or so, I'll be able to completely run the hospital myself."
9: "Ah, I see. Well, in that case, I've been looking for a fitting memorial for my dear, dear wife. Something to suitably honor her memory, so I would like for you to have this check. I know you were asking for $8,000, but here."
5: $10,000?
9: "Yes. I want this hospital to be worthy of my wife's memory."
5: "Oh, Mr. Shell, I just..."
9: "And you'll be needing equipment for the hospital as well?"
5: "Yes, that's true, but..."
9: "So we shall go, you and I, to a medical supply establishment. You just tell me what you need, Dr. Scudder, and it's yours."
4: Needless to say, Ida was stunned and gratified by Mr. Shell's generosity. And when she sailed for India a few days later, Ida had money for the hospital in hand and equipment on board to outfit the hospital. In addition, a woman had pledged the money to sponsor Annie Hancock to serve in India as well. So on January 1, 1900, Ida and Annie arrived in India. Ida was immediately troubled to see that her father's health seemed somewhat compromised, and tragically, just 4 months after her arrival in India, Ida's father, the beloved Dr. John Scudder, passed away.
5: "Oh, Father, how will I carry on? No one, not even the Indian women, trust me, a woman doctor. Not yet, anyway. Please, Lord, show me what to do."
4: Soon Ida opened a small clinic in the house to gain experience. The people began to call her Dr. Amal, which means doctor woman or doctor mother. But they were still reluctant to come to her for help. Then finally, one day, a wealthy woman appeared with an eye disease, which Ida successfully treated. She was also called to the home of a very old woman, whom Ida knew immediately was beyond her help. She was distressed, however, to discover that the woman, who was kept in a dark, hot, stuffy room, had not a breath of fresh air and not a drop of water to drink. To supply such simple necessities was against the custom of the people. But Ida made her decision. She would rather face the criticism of the old woman's relatives than have the poor lady face another moment of discomfort as she lay dying.
5: "Please, sir, I know you are the man of the house."
10: "It is true, Dr. Amal."
5: "I'm sorry that I can't save the life of your dear one, but I can ease her suffering, if only..."
10: "Tell me what you wish, Dr. Amal. I will have it done."
5: "In that case, can she be carried outside?"
10: "Outside?"
5: "Yes, into the shade of the courtyard. And she needs water."
10: "Water?"
5: "Yes, I know it's not your custom, but..."
10: "It shall be done, Missy Dr. Amal. It shall be done."
4: And so the dying woman was carried to the fresh air of the shady courtyard by her three daughters-in-law. First, Ida dribbled water onto the woman's lips. Then, kneeling down, she dipped her handkerchief into the water and sponged the lady's face. Hours passed, and when Ida arose to stretch herself, she felt the lady rise slightly to pull herself forward in order to kiss Ida's feet. Astonished, Ida quickly knelt again before the lady's face.
5: "Oh, no. Please, no."
4: But that simple act, an expression of supreme gratitude, was the woman's last act of life. Quickly, the other women tended to the old woman's body, and then they gathered around Ida.
11: "Thank you. Thank you so much.
12: We know you are our friend.
11: Please, you will come back, yes?"
4: And so slowly, Ida gained the trust of the people. Salome, who had served as a house girl for the Scudders,
12: began to display remarkable interest and talent in all things medical and soon began assisting Ida. Then, in 1902, the Mary Tabor Shell Memorial Hospital, with 40 crisp white beds, opened its doors. Patients flocked to the hospital for help, and Ida treated all the usual medical needs. But one day, a more complicated case presented itself, and Ida, feeling quite underprepared, struggled with what her response should be.
5: But Mother, this girl has a huge tumor of the stomach, and I just...
13: You need to operate, yes?
5: If I don't, she'll die, but... Oh, if only Father were here. I just don't have the experience for such major surgery. What if I...
13: Do something wrong and she dies?
5: Yes.
13: Wouldn't that be worse than you're not trying at all?
5: I... Yes. You're right. Oh, God, please guide my hands. Help me save this girl. Salome! Salome! Bring the patient to the operating room right away!
12: And the girl's life was saved. It was the first of more than 450 operations Ida would perform that first year. In addition, she not only oversaw the clinic and managed the patients, but because of an unrelenting drought and ensuing famine, she reached out in other ways.
5: This reminds me of my childhood when our family fed hundreds of starving children. Some of these people have walked for days to reach help, and I just can't turn them away.
12: Unfortunately, even when the famine was over, new disasters arose.
11: Salome?
14: Yes, Missy Doctor. Bubonic plague is wreaking havoc on these poor people. People already weakened by starvation.
11: I know, but they are afraid of the vaccine. They say foreign doctors use the vaccine to murder people.
14: What? They even say the British government pays the doctors to kill people.
11: So that's it. And by the time they come here, they are too ill to be saved.
14: Yes, Missy Doctor. It is very sad.
12: In the end, more than 1 million souls perished from the epidemic. Clearly, it was not only disease and famine that sent the people to their graves. It was often their lack of information and their superstitious beliefs. One long night, for example, Ida struggled to save a young mother and her baby through a difficult childbirth. The young woman, whom we'll call a diva, was surrounded by her relatives, as was the custom. And once again, superstition complicated the situation.
11: Dr. Amal, my baby?
5: She is alive, Adiva. Weak, but alive.
15: Bah, just a girl. It is a bad day. An unlucky day.
11: But Mother...
15: The spirits are not pleased. They say she must die.
5: But look, you are her grandmother. See? What a lovely, beautiful little girl.
15: A girl is no good to anybody.
11: Please, Mother.
15: No good, I say. A girl born on an evil day? Who will see?
12: Ida carried the infant from the scene and immediately began to care for her. Within a couple of weeks, her night and day attentions had the baby gaining weight and gurgling happily. Then one day, just after she had taken the baby to a diva, she somehow sensed something was wrong. Terribly, terribly wrong. Hurrying to Adiva's room, she rounded the corner to an awful sight.
16: What? Aunt Nikki, what happened?
17: I don't know either. We'll find out in a minute, Uncle John. But first, I wanted to let everyone know that today's story isn't the only exciting story about a missionary that we have available.
16: We have stories about Hudson Taylor and Lottie Moon, both dedicated followers of God who took the gospel to the people of China.
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17: But now, let's find out what's happening in our story called Never Say Never.
5: No! No, stop! Stop pressing that pillow down on her face!
18: Out of my way! How could you? It is no good. She must die.
19: You've almost suffocated her. She's blue from lack of oxygen. How could you do this? A diva!
20: My mother says...
15: It is the will of the gods.
20: She says the baby is better off dead.
19: A diva, this is your child.
15: You like this baby?
19: Of course I like her.
15: Then you take her.
19: What?
15: Yes, we give her to you.
19: A diva, please, you take her.
15: Yes, you take.
19: All right, then. I will take her.
12: And so Ida, the doctor mother, received her first baby, whom she named Mary Tabor after the name of the hospital. Several more babies were to follow over the months and years, and Dr. Ida often made her rounds in the hospital carrying one or the other of her babies on her hip. Sadly, not all children were so fortunate.
19: I'm so sorry, but your little boy, how old?
11: 1 year? You can make him better, yes, Dr. Amal?
19: I can try, but why did you wait so long to bring him to me? This abscess on his leg is... huge. He must have been in terrible pain.
11: Yes, but I was forbidden. Warned.
19: Forbidden?
11: Yes, the people in my village said that the growth, that it was the image of a god, and if anyone touched it or tried to remove it, the gods would be angry. But now...
19: Now I will operate. But I fear it is too late.
12: And sadly, it was indeed too late. The little one died. That experience, however, prompted Ida into action. Remembering the on-the-road clinics that her father had conducted, she hitched up an ox cart and began to make regular trips to the surrounding countryside in hopes of reaching the people before their ailments proved to be fatal. In the beginning, people were slow to come to the roadsides, as Ida called her traveling clinics, but soon they were well attended. Hundreds of villagers lined up along the road everywhere they went. With Salome's assistance, Ida treated fractures, eye infections, fevers, parasites, and more. And sometimes, something more unusual.
21: Dr. Amal, my ear is buzzing. I have flies in my ear.
19: Flies, you say?
21: Yes. I paid a doctor 2 annas to take them out, but he did not get them all.
19: I see.
21: The flies, they are driving me crazy, Dr. Amal.
19: Well... let me take a look. I'll just open my bag here. Yes, here's my magnifying glass. And now, let me look into your ear. Aha!
21: You have found the flies, Dr. Amal? Many, many flies?
19: I have found your problem. Salome, would you please hand me the tweezers?
11: Here you are, Missy Doctor, your tweezers.
19: Thank you. All right now, my friend. Hold still. There. How does that feel?
21: Dr. Amal, the flies, they are gone. It's a miracle.
19: I don't think you'll be having any more trouble.
21: It is too wonderful. I must tell my friends Dr. Amal has made the flies in my ear disappear.
19: So, what was it? What did you take out of his ear? This little pebble. Every time he moved, it rubbed against his eardrum and sounded for all the world like a whole swarm of flies.
12: Between the roadside clinics and the patients who came to the hospital, more than 30,000 people were treated in a year's time by Ida and her growing staff of medical personnel. However, Ida knew that in order to meet the great needs of the people, more nurses would be needed. And so, when she, her mother, and Annie returned to America on leave in 1907, Ida spent much of her time fundraising for the nursing school she hoped to open. Soon, plans fell into place.
19: Oh, Mother, just think! I have pledges for $5,000 for the school, and Delia Houghton will be returning with us to serve as the school's director.
13: She's the perfect person for the position. And Ida?
19: Yes?
13: I just know your father would be proud of you. And to think you once vowed to never, never, never serve in India.
19: I know, but I don't think I ever had a chance. It just seems to be in the Scudder blood to serve as a doctor in India.
12: By the next year, the school was underway with 15 nursing students, all girls with a high school diploma. In the meantime, Ida's roadsides were venturing farther and farther into the countryside. So it was with great joy that she learned that someone in the United States was sending her an automobile. Once it arrived, Ida struck out with medicines and supplies packed high around Salome, who rode in the back. Her driver was a bit wild at first, since he was inexperienced. But the worst of it came when the crowds of patients waiting along the roadsides first caught sight of this strange and noisy contraption.
21: Look! Look there! What is that? It moves! It is alive!
0: The devil! The devil is coming! Run! Run! Hurry up!
21: Run! This devil is coming!
1: Wait! Wait! Come back! Look! It's me, Dr. Amal! And Salome is here too! We have medicine! Please, come back!
12: It was the same at every roadside. The people fled in fear of this new metal beast. But after a time, their curiosity won out, and then they couldn't get enough of checking out all of the automobile's strange parts. Ida was now able to serve 300 or more people a day at her traveling clinic, and she also did her best to educate them whenever possible.
22: This worm gets inside you from the water you drink. But if you will take a piece of clean cloth and pour the water through it before you drink, like this, see? The cloth will catch all the baby guinea worms in the water, so they won't get inside of you and grow big. Now, when I give you this medicine, do not eat this part, the cotton stopper. Take only the medicine inside, and don't take the whole bottle full at once. Just one pill a day.
12: Clearly, the hospital and the roadsides were a success. But Ida knew much more needed to be done. Slowly, an idea began to form. Why not start a medical school for women? Yes, that would certainly help. More women doctors to help the women of India. How exciting! But her idea met with opposition, mostly because the mission board had no way to finance such a venture, which would cost at least $1 million. Finally, in 1918, she traveled to Madras to meet with Colonel Bryson, head of the British Medical Department, to obtain governmental permission to start classes.
23: I've heard of your idea for a medical school for women, Dr. Scudder.
22: Yes, Colonel. I'm sure you know of the great need...
23: Ah, yes, the need. Plenty of that to go around now, isn't there? But I don't think you even have any buildings yet, correct?
22: Not yet, but we can rent some houses in which to hold classes until the buildings are up.
23: What about money?
22: Well, we don't have much, but...
23: And staff?
22: I am qualified to teach many of the classes, Colonel, and our students can also attend classes at Voorhees College, so our women students would
23: women
22: be well...
23: Women students. Now there's the rub. We can hardly find Indian women willing to become nurses, so I think you'll never, never find enough Indian women who want to become physicians.
22: Why, Colonel Bryson, you speak of the women here in India as if you were an Indian male and not an Englishman, as if Indian women have no brains, no aptitude.
23: Well, now, Dr. Scudder, if I don't miss my guess, you'll be lucky to find even 3 women willing to apply for your medical school. But... if you can find 6 students, well then, you have my blessing and the permission of the government.
12: Soon, not 6, but a total of 151 applications were received, and the top 17 women chosen. School began on August 12, 1918, with 2 books, 1 microscope, and 1 skeleton as the only equipment. But Ida was inventive.
22: I'll just string these red ribbons through the skeleton to represent where the arteries are placed, and I'll use blue ribbons for veins.
12: She also used yellow ribbons for the nerves and cleverly crafted padding to represent muscles. The students studied hard. They served patients in the hospital and at the roadsides, and every Friday they had to pass their weekly test with at least 90%, or they failed. Several of the women dropped out, but most of them made it through the first year. And when they traveled to Madras to take their government exams, Ida accompanied them. Colonel Bryson was his usual affable self.
23: Ah, Dr. Scudder, well, here we are. Examination time has come.
22: That it has. I've brought all 14 of my students.
23: Now, I don't want you to be too discouraged.
22: Discouraged?
23: If none of your students pass the exams.
22: None of them?
23: Well, I mean, you've only just begun your school, after all. And besides, only 20% of the men pass these exams the first time around. And all of your students are women, aren't they? But anyway, Dr. Scudder, don't you worry. Your students can always try again next time.
12: Ida was understandably uneasy when her group returned to Valor to await word of the test results. How discouraging it would be if all of her students failed. Hopefully, at least a few would pass. 3 weeks later, when the results arrived by post, Ida tore open the letter.
22: This is wonderful! You've all passed! Every single one of you! Our school, the Valor Medical College, is now the top medical college in the entire region!
12: There's not enough time left in today's program to tell you all that followed. Ida's dedication to the people of India and the college she founded continued through the years, as did her ever-present passion for excellence. When January 1st, 1950 rolled around, the day set aside for celebrating Ida's 50 years of service, there were 43 doctors on staff at the college. The hospital, which by then sported 544 beds, was staffed by 44 doctors and 108 nurses, along with 75 nursing students. Ida's retirement years were spent in a little bungalow overlooking the Valor Christian Medical College and Hospital, and she stayed active in many of its affairs. She passed away in 1960 at the age of 90, having spent nearly all of her life serving the people of India. Needless to say, even to this day, Dr. Ida Scudder's name is legendary. Proof positive that we should never say never when our hearts are open to serving God and trusting Him to lead us every step of the way.
16: Wow, Aunt Nikki, Ida Scudder's story is a great example that we should never say never when God is involved.
17: So true, Uncle John. 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
16: You're right. Knowing that does make me happy. But sadly, we have to say goodbye for now.
17: Though first, remember to visit our website to check out all of our wonderful stories. Our website address is yourstoryhour.org. 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
16: And remember, you can always call us at 1-800-987-7879 to request a free catalog of Your Story Hour albums. 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
17: Either way, be sure to tune in next time
16: for another great story.

0: After the fuel control switches were moved to cutoff just 3 seconds after takeoff, Air India Flight 171 from Ahmedabad to London crashed into a building, killing 260 people, including 19 on the ground. What was astonishing is that one man, and just one, survived the crash. So why him and not others? How would you feel if you were given your life back? Well, you were this morning, yesterday, the day before. God extended life to you. If God miraculously gave you life, and He did, you wouldn't want to waste a moment. You'd want to treasure every moment. You'd want every moment to matter. And realizing how short life is, you'd surely want to extend it as long as possible. 1 John 5:12 says, "He who has the Son has life." If you let Jesus have your heart, you have a life through faith in Jesus, which need never end. Treasure life on this earth and let your life on this earth prepare you for life in the world to come. John Bradshaw, It Is Written.
1: Hello there. People call me the Old Man of the Mountains, and I'm Uncle Bob's guest today.
2: Well, welcome to Nature Corner, Old Man of the Mountains.
1: Well, thanks a lot. It's neat being here.
2: Nice having you. I can see you, but the boys and girls can't. Tell them what you really are.
1: A very special sunflower, an alpine sunflower.
2: Beautiful, too.
1: Well, I appreciate that.
2: You're welcome. Boy, I like your cheery, bright yellow petals and your gold center. How large are you?
1: Nothing like the big sunflowers that grow out in the fields of Kansas, Uncle Bob. My flower is only 3 inches across.
2: Ooh, little tiny. When the kids and I think of sunflowers, we think of something 7 or 8 feet tall. How tall are you?
1: My stem is 3 inches tall.
2: Ooh, and with a 3-inch flower on top, right?
1: That's right.
2: Why are you so short, sir?
1: Just call me Sylvester.
2: Okay, Sylvester, thanks.
1: I'm so short because I live on top of the Rocky Mountains in Colorado in a beautiful land called the tundra.
2: What's the tundra?
1: It's a Russian word that means land of no trees.
2: Can't trees grow where you live?
1: Oh, no. The winters are much too hard on a tree at 12,000 feet elevation, Uncle Bob.
2: Too cold, right?
1: Oh, yes. And the summer, much too short.
2: Oh, really? Well, how short?
1: Maybe only 6 or 7 weeks long.
2: Whoa.
1: If a tree could survive the cold here in the alpine tundra, it would only grow 1 inch every 100 years.
2: Just too cold for trees where you live.
1: And much too windy, too. Sometimes in the alpine tundra, the wind blows nearly 200 miles an hour.
2: Wow. No tree could withstand that. It'd blow over and die.
1: But little plants and flowers are engineered for the alpine tundra, Uncle Bob.
2: Really? I'm going to have you tell me how in just a few seconds, Sylvester. But first, you used the word alpine several times. What does that mean?
1: You've heard of the Great Alps Mountains in Switzerland, eh?
2: Oh, sure. They're beautiful.
1: They're also very high. That's why they're called the Alps.
2: Oh, so does alpine mean very high?
1: You've got it.
2: Okay, then. Alpine tundra means very high land with no trees.
1: Right on.
2: Sylvester Sunflower, a while ago you said people call you the Old Man of the Mountain.
1: Yes.
2: Why?
1: Look at my stems and leaves.
2: Oh, your stems and leaves are covered with white hairs.
1: Like an old man's head and beard sometimes, eh? White.
2: Why did the Creator God put hairs all over your leaves and stem?
1: It's a high-tech scientific design, Uncle Bob. Those hairs are really a hairy coat to keep me warm. Because it gets cold up here, even in the spring after I've come up through the soil. Sometimes it snows or freezing rain covers me. The Lord gave me those hairs to act like a coat to keep me cozy warm.
2: For land's sake. Plants down in the lower elevations don't have that hair, do they?
1: No, because the Lord God knew they didn't need it. They don't have the extreme weather that I have up here at 12,000 feet above sea level.
2: For sure, Sylvester. Now, do those white hairs on you help you in any other way?
1: Oh, yes. They keep me from dehydrating.
2: Yeah, from losing your moisture.
1: You've got it. Moisture can be scarce up here, and I cannot afford to lose it.
2: So those little white hairs on your stems and leaves keep the sun from robbing your moisture, your sap,
1: Right on. Neat design, isn't it?
2: Oh, yes. Neat designer.
1: I know. His name is the Lord Jesus Christ.
2: Exactly what the Creator's book says in Colossians chapter 1.
1: Would you believe my woolly hairs do something else for me, Uncle Bob?
2: Like what?
1: Well, like I said, the Lord caused me to grow only in the alpine tundra, 12,000 feet above sea level.
2: Right.
1: Did you know the ultraviolet rays from the sun are twice as powerful at 12,000 feet as they are at sea level?
2: No, I didn't know that. Didn't realize that, Sylvester Sunflower.
1: Because the ultraviolet rays are so strong in the alpine tundra, normally they would destroy me. But the great creator covered my stems and leaves with hair.
2: And the coat of hairs protect you from the damaging ultraviolet rays of the sun.
1: Exactly. That's what happens.
2: So your hairs are a sunscreen, right?
1: My suntan lotion, yes.
2: Then the hairs on your leaves and stem do three things for you. They keep you warm, they hold in your water, they prevent evaporation, and they protect you from the ultraviolet rays of the sun.
1: Yes, sir. The master designer engineered thousands of fine white hairs, about a half inch long, and just covered my important leaves and stem with them.
2: So they look just like a white coat.
1: And that's why some people call the alpine sunflower the old man of the mountains.
2: Sylvester, you said early in the springtime, just after you've poked your nose out of the ground, you'll usually get a bad ice storm or a snowstorm.
1: Yes.
2: How cold might it get?
1: Quite a bit below freezing, Uncle Bob.
2: Oh, well, how can your hairs protect you when it gets that cold?
1: Oh, they don't.
2: What's this?
1: They don't when it gets that cold. But my anthocyanin does.
2: What's your anthocyanin?
1: Antifreeze that Christ my creator put in my roots just when I need it.
2: No kidding.
1: Really? See the red streaks in my leaves and stem?
2: Mm-hmm. Yes, I do.
1: Oh, that's anthocyanin. It's my antifreeze already flowing in my leaves and stem, just in case it should get cold suddenly up here in the tundra. You know, Uncle Bob, it can snow any day of the year up this high, even in the middle of the summer.
2: Wow, so you're really prepared, huh?
1: Yes, I have my engine winterized with permanent antifreeze.
2: Good one.
1: But really, my anthocyanin does more than keep me from freezing. It actually causes me to get warm in bitter cold weather.
2: Well, how does it do that?
1: Well, the Son of God designed a carbohydrate factory in my big roots to produce this anthocyanin.
2: I see.
1: And as the anthocyanins flow through my system, they're able to change light rays into heat.
2: Changing light rays into heat? Neato! 'Cause even though it's cold, there's always light.
1: You've got it. And the anthocyanin takes this light and changes it into heat. That's really how I keep from freezing to death.
2: So you have a much more high-tech type of antifreeze than our scientists have developed for our cars today.
1: That's because my maker knows everything. He's the wise creator God, the Lord Jesus Christ.
2: Right on.
1: Did you know I cannot grow in lower elevations?
2: No. You mean like below 12,000 feet?
1: Yes.
2: Why not?
1: It's too warm, and that would trigger my system into working much too fast. I'd burn out in a few days and die.
2: Sort of like a boy running the mile race the same way he runs the 100-yard dash.
1: Yes, if he started the mile race like he began the 100-yard dash, he'd run out of breath fast and probably never finish the mile race.
2: Mm-hmm. That's why you cannot live at the lower elevations.
1: Correct. The Lord just made me for the high elevations. And there are a lot of little flowers that grow up here in the alpine tundra that grow nowhere else in the world.
2: Interesting. Sylvester, I'm really surprised that your sunflower is as large as it is, you know, considering such a short stem and so few leaves.
1: Another scientific design, my friend. My wise maker caused my stem and leaves to be short and small, but my flower to be the normal size. This was because of the wind and the cold.
2: Close to the ground, the wind is not nearly as strong as it is a couple feet up.
1: And because my stem and leaves are small, there's less area for me to lose heat.
2: Clever.
1: Tell that to my master designer, Uncle Pop.
2: Really? How old are you, Sylvester?
1: I'm 10 years old, and this year will be the first time I have ever had a bright yellow flower.
2: I don't understand.
1: Well, you see, it takes that long for me to build up enough strength and energy to produce a flower bud.
2: No wonder the park ranger told me to stay on the trail up here in the tundra. Don't walk on the tundra, he said.
1: Your shoes would damage my fragile plant and crush me.
2: And that would prevent you from blooming.
1: That'd be sad, since I've been working 10 years just to have one big yellow flower.
2: And walking on you would spoil you.
1: Always walk on the rocks if you're in the tundra country, kids.
2: Good suggestion, Sylvester.
1: Did you know I will not live after this summer?
2: No. Why not?
1: An alpine sunflower is designed to die after it blooms.
2: Really?
1: Yes, sir. That's my maker's plan. But the seeds from my flower will produce new sunflower plants all across the tundra.
2: Tell the kids and me about it.
1: Sure. This is another reason why I must be able to begin growing fast in the cold early spring. Mm-hmm. See, when it comes time for me to bloom, I must get my flower up and blooming fast by the time summer comes.
2: Explain that.
1: I depend upon flies, bees, and mosquitoes to pollinate me with the pollen that they get from another alpine sunflower blossom.
2: Mm-hmm. And that will produce seeds in the center of your flower, won't it?
1: It sure will. Christ, my creator, put a big piece of cottony fluff on each seed after it's developed. Then, a little wind that's always blowing up here will scatter these seeds all over the tundra.
2: And your work is done.
1: Now, next spring, those seeds will sprout with all of the genetic information that is in me.
2: That's right. The plants will have hair and anthocyanins.
1: You've got it. They'll do what Genesis chapter 1 in the Creator's book says. Reproduce after their own genetic kind.
2: That's so scientific, Sylvester Sunflower.
1: Uncle Bob, did you know that my yellow flower always faces the east?
2: No, I didn't.
1: That's true.
2: So you'd be kind of like the compass of the tundra, then.
1: I certainly am. And you can depend on me being just as accurate as a compass, too.
2: Sylvester the Alpine Sunflower, for you to have just happened or gotten here by chance or evolution is incredible. It's unbelievable. You're too scientific and high-tech for that.
1: I know. I was engineered by my great master designer, the Lord Jesus Christ. He knows everything. That's why I'm a success.
3: This next Bible verse is a real challenge because it doesn't say do some things or even do most things, but do all things without complaining or arguing.
4: From Philippians 2, verse 14, do everything without complaining or arguing so that you may become blameless and pure, children.

Today's thoughts from God are found in Matthew chapter 8, verses 1 and 2, where the Bible says, "When he," that's Jesus, "had come down from the mountain, great multitudes followed him. And behold, a leper came and worshipped him, saying, 'Lord, if you are willing, you can make me clean.'" Right there is one of the biggest questions hiding in the human soul. We know we're sinful. We know we're weak. We know we need help. The only question is, are you willing, Lord? I remember visiting with Barry in his home one afternoon. "Pastor," he said, "I can see what the Bible is talking about, and I can see that what Jesus did is pretty wonderful. But if you only knew what my life was really like, you wouldn't even ask me to become a Christian." A tear started to swell in the corner of his eye. You know, it's that tear that had me convinced that he hadn't gone too far at all. If he had actually stepped over the point of no return, his heart would no longer ache for a relationship with God. If his case was hopeless, he simply wouldn't care anymore, because people are not lost when God rejects them. They are ultimately lost because they have rejected God. And the tear in Barry's eye told me he still wanted God. He was simply worried that God didn't want him. He knew God could do it. He just wasn't certain God was willing. And that's where today's passage comes into the story. A leper, a man who was considered unclean, unworthy of human contact by the rest of society, comes to Jesus with just a glimmer of hope in his heart. "Lord, if you're willing," he says, "you can make me clean." Now, pay attention carefully to what happens in verse 3. It says that Jesus put out his hand and touched him, saying, "I am willing, be cleansed." You know, in Mark's version of this story, it says that Jesus was moved with compassion when he reached out and touched that leper. Touching a leper was a completely unthinkable act for any Jew. Just touching a leper made you unclean. But Jesus was moved with compassion and touched this man. He did the unthinkable so that you could have the impossible. Is God willing, even willing for you? Yet better believe it. And that's why knowing Jesus is just a better way to live.

After the fuel control switches were moved to cutoff just 3 seconds after takeoff, Air India Flight 171 from Ahmedabad to London crashed into a building, killing 260 people, including 19 on the ground. What was astonishing is that one man, and just one, survived the crash. So why him and not others? How would you feel if you were given your life back? Well, you were this morning, yesterday, the day before. God extended life to you. If God miraculously gave you life, and He did, you wouldn't want to waste a moment. You'd want to treasure every moment. You'd want every moment to matter. And realizing how short life is, you'd surely want to extend it as long as possible. 1 John 5:12 says, "He who has the Son has life." If you let Jesus have your heart, you have a life through faith in Jesus, which need never end. Treasure life on this earth and let your life on this earth prepare you for life in the world to come. John Bradshaw, It Is Written.

shackled from the onset of time. For the chains of defeat, there's no key. 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Is there no one

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1: It's been 2,000 years since the glorious light of the cross illuminated a world veiled in darkness and confusion about the character of God. And still today, the greatest need of mankind is a revelation of God's love as revealed in the life of Christ. Amazing Facts presents the Everlasting Gospel with Pastor Doug Batchelor. 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
2: Good morning. Isn't springtime wonderful? It's just been so beautiful the last few days, and I've been praising God for this time of year. If you are visiting today, we are continuing with a series on the book of and the character of Joshua. Today will be the fifth installment. I anticipate there'll be one more beyond this presentation. Just a little background for you. Joshua is a great book to study because it's the book where the children of Israel transition from their status of pilgrimage to the promised land. They are led by the ultimate general, Joshua. The name Joshua is identical to the name that Mary gave to Jesus. And, of course, it wasn't given by Mary. It's given by God. God picked the name, gave it to Joseph and Mary. The name Jesus is the Greek form of Yahshua. He's called in the Old Testament Joshua the son of Nun. Joshua means Jehovah saves. Nun means eternal or perpetual. He is the Savior, the son of the eternal, the perpetual. So there's a lot of parallels between the Old Testament character and our Savior, and we're learning a lot as we go along the way. To bring you up to speed, in our last study, we talked about this battle with the people of Ai. You remember Achan had stolen something, and they were defeated by the people of Ai initially. They went back, and they actually used an element of diversion. It appeared that they were losing. It looked like they were retreating, but then they turned around and they got the victory. Sometimes God's church looks like it's retreating, but ultimately God is going to give us the victory. Now that brings us up to where we are. After they won, go in your Bibles, please, to the book of Joshua, chapter 8. After they won that battle with the people of Ai, they totally destroyed the city. They defeated the people there. They took possession. They're sort of in the middle of the promised land now. There was no single kingdom that could fight against them, because when they overtook Jericho was the biggest beachhead, and Ai, the only other way the other nations could fight against them would be through a confederacy, and that's still coming. They're in the middle of the promised land. They decided, you know, look, first thing you do when you plant a nation is you must have a constitution. You've got to have your bylaws for a corporation. And they thought, now we've got a breather. It's time for us to ratify and renew our covenant with God. And so they demonstrated their love for the Word. Joshua loved the Word. And of course, Moses wrote the first five books of the Bible. If you include the book of Job, that would be six books. And that was the existent scripture they had then. If you look in the book of Deuteronomy, turn in your Bibles to Deuteronomy chapter 11 to start with. And in Deuteronomy chapter 11, they were given some interesting instructions regarding the blessing and the cursing. And keep in mind, Deuteronomy is the last message of Moses written just before he died. And he told them in verse 29, Deuteronomy 11, when they come into the land that God has brought you into to possess, that you're to put the blessing on Mount Gerizim and the curse on Mount Ebal. The people in the middle of the promised land were these two mountains. By the way, when Jesus met with the woman at the well, the woman of Samaria, it was in the valley between these two mountains, Mount Gerizim and Mount Ebal. Now go with me to Deuteronomy chapter 27. Deuteronomy chapter 27. Look at verse 1. Then Moses, with the elders of Israel, commanded the people, saying, "Keep all the commandments that I command you today. And it will be on the day when you cross over the Jordan to the land which the Lord your God has given you, that you shall set up for yourselves large stones and whitewash them with lime." They were to plaster these stones. "You shall write on them all the words of this law when you shall have crossed over, that you may enter the land which the Lord your God has given you, a land flowing with milk and honey, just as the Lord your God, the God of your fathers, has promised you. Therefore it shall be, when you have crossed over the Jordan, that on Mount Ebal you shall set up these stones that you shall whitewash with lime, and you shall build an altar to the Lord your God there, an altar of stones. You will not use your tool on them." In other words, don't make a graven image. Don't chisel any design. It's to be a natural altar, helping them avoid idolatry. "You'll build it with whole stones, the altar of the Lord your God, and offer burnt offerings on it. And you'll offer peace offerings. You'll eat there. You'll rejoice before the Lord your God. And you shall write very plainly on the stones all the words of this law." Now, did you catch this? Moses said, when you cross over, you're to go to these two twin mountains in the middle of the promised land. And you are to set up an altar to the Lord, offer sacrifices, and other large stones, probably with a flat surface. And you shall whitewash them or plaster them with lime and engrave, that was primitive concrete, and engrave the words of the law. Now, some have argued, was that talking about just the Ten Commandments that he quotes in Deuteronomy chapter 5, or was it the entire book of Deuteronomy? And there's some debate about that, but the Word of God was to be inscribed on this so that it basically became the constitution for this new nation, based on the Word. By the way, for the church that makes it into the promised land, what is our constitution? Am I right? The Bible is the basis for what we believe. It is the ultimate litmus test by which we calibrate who we are, where we're going, what we believe. So now when you get back into the book of Joshua, they do exactly as they had been told. They not only heard the commandments, they did them. Verse 30, chapter 8 of Joshua, verse 30. "Now Joshua built an altar to the Lord, God of Israel, in Mount Ebal, just as he had been told, as Moses the servant of the Lord commanded the children of Israel, as it is written in the book of the law of Moses." We just read that. "An altar of whole stones over which no man has welded any iron tool. And they offered on it burnt offerings to the Lord God and sacrificed peace offerings. And there in the presence of the children of Israel, he wrote on the stones a copy of the law of Moses, which he had written. Then all Israel with their elders and their officers and their judges stood on either side of the ark." Now what's in the ark? The Ten Commandments. "They stand on either side of the ark before the priests, the Levites, who bore the ark of the covenant of the Lord, the stranger as well as he who was born among them." Any alien that comes to America must swear allegiance to our Constitution. Isn't that right? So they were saying even the aliens among us must vow allegiance to the Word of God. "And that he commanded before them that they should bless the people of Israel. And afterward he read all the words of the law, the blessing and the cursings, according to all that is written in the book of the law. There was not a word of all that Moses had commanded which Joshua did not read before all the congregation of Israel, with the women and the little ones and the strangers that were living among them." You know, that's our challenge as pastors. When we met towards the end of this last year, 2006, we talked about a preaching plan for the new year. And our goal is to cover as much of the Word of God and make sure that we cover at least the pillars of our faith and the needs of the flock in our presentations. There is actually a method to what we're doing. And that's our challenge, is to rehearse and to teach all of the Word of God to you, that you might be skilled for what purpose? To live the life, and for you to teach the Word of God to others, that you might be equipped for that purpose. So Joshua loved the Word of God. He was committed to the Word of God. He recited the Word of God in the nation. Now go to chapter 9, verse 1. And this is where we get to the title for our message, the Gibeonites. Now it came to pass when all of the kings who were on this side of Jordan, meaning the west side of the Jordan, in the hills and in the lowlands and in the coasts of the great sea, that's the Mediterranean, towards Lebanon, that's the north, the Hittite and the Amorite and the Canaanite and the Perizzite and the Hivite and the Jebusite, when they heard about it, when they heard that they had conquered Ai, when they heard that they had basically planted their constitution and set up an altar in the middle of the land, it's like when Columbus came to the shores of the New World and they stuck a flag in and claimed it for the Queen of Spain or the King of Spain. That was really saying, this is our land. That made them very nervous. All these other nations heard that. They gathered together to fight with Joshua. They were organizing to have this great army to come and to fight in one consolidated battle against the children of Israel. Not just one nation here and there, but all of the remaining nations said, you know, we used to fight among ourselves. Now we're going to have to pull together to fight you. And while that's happening, it says, but when the people of Gibeon, the inhabitants of Gibeon, heard what Joshua had done to Jericho and Ai, they worked craftily, cunningly. And they went, and they pretended to be ambassadors. And they took old sacks on their donkeys, I'm assuming old donkeys too, old wineskins torn and mended. Make some notes here. You might underline these words. Old patched sandals on their feet, old garments on themselves, and all the bread of their provision was dry and moldy. Old, old, old. And they went to Joshua to the camp of Gilgal. That's when they still had their base camp in down near the Jordan River. And they said to him and to the men of Israel, we have come from a far country. Now therefore make a covenant with us. Now, why did they do that? Why did they have to pretend that they were people from some far distant country? Turn in your Bibles. Don't lose your place there in the book of Joshua, but Deuteronomy chapter 7. Or listen as I read it. Moses had given them a clear mandate. They were not to enter into any covenant of the nations that lived in the territory of Israel. When the Lord your God, Deuteronomy 7 verse 1, when the Lord your God shall bring thee into the land whither thou goest to possess it, and has cast out many nations before thee, the Hittites, the Girgashites, the Amorites, the Canaanites, the Perizzites, the Hivites, and the Jebusites, seven nations greater and mightier than thou, and when the Lord your God shall deliver them before thee, thou shalt smite them and utterly destroy them. Notice this. Thou shalt make no covenant with them, nor show mercy unto them. They were not to make any allegiance. They were not to tolerate any agreement with the nations that lived in that land. They were to be totally evicted, expelled, or annihilated. Because they worshiped pagan gods. They were involved in diabolical worship, sacrificing their children, things that we can't even repeat in church. That was part of their religion, is what was happening among those nations. You've got to have a picture. They had become a very base people. Now, the people of the Gibeonites, also known as the Hivites, they were something of an exception. For one thing, instead of becoming part of the confederacy that was going to fight with Israel, their leaders got together and they looked each other in the eye and they said, we better think of some other strategy. The Israelites have God on their side. It was so obvious when they saw the walls of Jericho fall. You just think about it. They could look outside of their mountains from their the walls of the city of Gibeon, and they could see the children of Israel camped on the other side of Jordan with a pillar of fire at night. They could see the people going out and gathering manna. They knew the history of how they parted the Jordan River when they crossed over, the obvious miracles of God. They saw the walls of Jericho fall, and now they think, we can't beat them. So what do? Jesus talks about this. Luke chapter 14, verse 31. What king going to make war against another king does not sit down first and consider whether he is able with 10,000 to meet him who comes against him with 20,000. Or else, yet while he is still a great way off, he sends a delegation, sends his ambassadors, and asks for conditions of peace. And they said, we better make peace. We can't beat them. But they're not allowed. See, they knew. They're not allowed to make peace with anybody that's entrenched in the promised land. So we better pretend that we've come from another land. You got the picture here? Because otherwise, they're under a death decree. Now, we have a lot to learn from the Gibeonites. You know, Jesus is coming to this world. Our Joshua. The Bible says the vast majority of the world, unfortunately, will not be saved. Doesn't have to be that way. Christ has died that all might be saved, but most don't believe. Straight is the gate that leads to life, and few there be that find it. Broad is the way that leads to destruction. The Bible says when Jesus comes, all the tribes of the earth will mourn. All of these pagan nations of the world that have not accepted Jesus and become part of spiritual Israel, they're in trouble. If you want to survive the coming of Joshua with his angels, you better make peace now. Because we've got a king who is coming with 20,000 and you and I only have 10,000. I mean, that's the comparison of the parable. So if you're smart, you make peace. But how are we going to make peace? We do what the Gibeonites did. Now, it's not that God is endorsing deception. You remember Jesus told the parable of the shrewd steward who realized he was going to be put out of his office. And so he went and made friends of the unrighteous mammon that they might receive him into their habitations. It's not that Jesus is endorsing deception. He's commending thinking ahead and making a plan. God wants us to think ahead. Most people live their lives as though this is it. Eat and drink, for tomorrow we die. Isn't that how most of the world thinks? They don't really think about the eternal picture. The Gibeonites were looking ahead. So they made a plan. And their plan was to feign that they were from a far country. And to reinforce this deception, they had everything about their appearance look like they'd made a long journey. Even though they are actually the nearest city to where they were camped at the time. They were next in line for destruction. So they got to make it look good. Actually, they had to make it look bad for it to be good. I remember when I went to military school. And I went camping one time with the kids in the spring, and it was one of the most miserable experiences of my life, the other cadets, because that's when I really discovered I've got hay fever, and I had nothing for it. And they pitched our tents in the springtime out in the middle of this very weed I was allergic to. And I just had fits of breathing and snorting and sneezing and couldn't do anything with all my friends. I was miserable. Well, I heard that they were going out on camping exercises again, and I didn't want to go. So I thought, I've got to find a way to get some special consideration. Now, my brother taught me how to act sick. And my brother told me, and I remember, we were very young, we learned this. He said, Dougie, he said, what you do? He didn't want to go to school one day. So he spit on his hands, he rubbed it together, and he rubbed his face so his face was kind of red and clammy. Then he said, Mom, I think I've got a fever. She felt his head. He'd just been rubbing his face, so it was a little hotter than normal. He said, Mom, maybe take your temperature. So she'd give him the thermometer. Back then, you remember those thermometers? You had to wait like 3 or 4 minutes. So you give it to the kid, and you walk away, and you come back, and you check it. Put it under their tongue. That's the kind we insisted on. And if you know what I mean. Well, my brother said, then you take the thermometer, and you rub it against the sheets, and it gets hot. You put it back in your mouth. So I went to the camp, to the school nurse, and I said, I've got a fever, you know, face all red. And she said, well, let me give you the thermometer. She puts it in my mouth. She walks out of the room, and I put it under my tongue. She comes back, and she says, yeah, well, lo and behold, you look, 102, well, we better watch you. So I got out of the camping trip. So, but I'm laying there for a day or two, and I thought, this is pretty good. I'm not having to wake up for drill. I'm not having to do any of the things anyone's doing. So I'm trying to milk this out as long as I can. So I remember for 2 or 3 days, she'd come in. She'd give me the thermometer. She'd always walk out. Matter of fact, I went online to New York Military Academy. It's just trivia that I'm telling you. And I found a picture of this school nurse is there. And this story came back to me. And I would rub the thermometer, put it back in, and spit on my hands and rub my face. And one day she came in and she said, you know, She said, "Looks like you're getting better. It's only about 99 degrees. I think we can let you out." She said, "We'll check you this afternoon." And so that afternoon, I thought, uh-oh, I don't want to go out. I don't want to go back on it. So I took it and I rubbed the thermometer, and she came back in to pull it out of my mouth, and she said, "Well, you should be dead. It's 110. or something like that. But I was pretending to have this bad condition so I'd get special treatment. Now, I won't ask for a show of hands of any of you that have tried to exploit the sympathies of others that way, but that's sort of what they're doing. They're saying, "Look, we've come on this long journey to make peace with you because we've heard about your God and how mighty your God is, and we want to make a league with you." See, the children of Israel were allowed to make leagues for the purpose of trade with other surrounding nations, but nobody that was living within their boundaries. So they had to make it look like they came from a long distance. Now, I want you to notice specifically some of the things that are mentioned. It tells us that they had old sacks, old wineskins, old sandals, old garments, dry moldy bread, far country. They're giving the appearance of wretchedness. What is it that helps us be prepared for receiving of God's Spirit? Isn't it an awareness of our condition? You know, one of the problems with the church in the last days is they don't know their condition. See, what the Gibeonites do is they come and everything about them is wretched. Everything from the shoes on their feet to the clothes on their back to the animals they rode to their provisions, it is old, it is wretched. It looks like they've come a long way. It looks like they've been through a lot. And so they are looking for mercy. They're looking for sympathy. Now, I want you to take these components one by one. Let's look at them. First of all, it says they've got old sacks. What does that represent? What do you do with a bag? A bag holds your provisions. In the Bibles, they kept their resources in bags. You remember when the brothers of Joseph took some of the provisions from Egypt? They put them in their sacks. That's what you carried, the provision for yourself and for your animals during your journey, your pilgrimage. You know, the Bible says that for the lost, our bags have holes in them. I remember one time my mom said she was coming home late from work, and my brother and I sometimes had to fend for ourselves. At this point, my brother used to be my cook, but he went to live with Dad, and I was by myself, and my mom gave me $5 for dinner so I could just go eat out. And that was a lot back then, but it's all she had was a $5 bill. So she gave me this $5 bill, and I went to the restaurant, and I ate like a king. And with great confidence. Then when it finally came time, they gave me the bill to pay, I reached in my pocket, and I reached in deeper than I had expected because I had a hole in my pocket. And the money was gone, and I'm looking at the cashier, and I wanted to say along with Isaiah, "Woe is me, I am undone." I couldn't find my money. And I finally did. I said, "Please, trust me, I'll come back." And they were very dubious, but I did. I brought the money back and paid. But I never felt so helpless before to think I had these resources and then you reach in and it's gone. And, you know, for the world, everything we have, all our treasure is so exposed. Jesus said in the world, you're putting your money in bags with holes. Thieves break through and steal. Rust and moth does corrupt. And, you know, everything's under a curse. It reminds me of what it says in Haggai chapter 1. You've sown much and you bring in little. You eat, but you do not have enough. You drink, but you're not filled with drink. You clothe yourselves, but no one is warm. And catch this. He who earns wages to put them in a bag with holes. And what often causes the holes in the bags, the holy bags, is the parasites, the plagues. That's why it says that God would rebuke the devourer for those that trust God, and he opens the windows of heaven. If you're putting all the bounty in bags with holes, what good is the bounty? So they've got old sacks. Next thing we find, old wineskins. Now, in the Bible, it's hard for us. Maybe you've been to Spain and you've seen, all I could find online was a picture of one of these Spanish wineskins. But really, they were like the white one at the top of the screen. They used to take these goat skins. They'd tie off the openings after they borrowed the skin from the goat. And they would seal them very well. And they'd fill them with wine. But it tells us that these wineskins were old and patched. That means along the way they were so old, they cracked and they sprouted holes. And they try to sew them up or sew patches on them. And, you know, when it comes to holding liquid, that never works very well. And so here they've got these leaky wineskins that are patched. What does wine represent in the Bible? What did Jesus say when he gave grape juice to the disciples at the Last Supper? What did that represent? This is my blood. The wine represents the blood of the covenant, or the gospel of salvation is often in the context of that wine. You know, in Revelation chapter 17, it tells us that the scarlet harlot you find there, she's got a golden cup in her hand, and it's filled with wine. It's called the blood of the martyrs, and she has made the inhabitants of the world drunk with her wine. It's fermented. You only get drunk on fermented wine, right? Now, is fermented wine new wine or old wine? Old wine. This isn't too fast for you, right? New wine is unfermented, grape juice. What kind of wine does Jesus compare the gospel to? He says, I've come to give you good news, and you put the new wine in new wineskins. So God's message is new wine in new wineskins, right? What do these Gibeonites have? Old wineskins. They represent the lost, but they know they're lost. Their doctrines are patched. You know, one of the things I found so frustrating before I discovered the truth of the remnant church is how vacillating and changeable the doctrines are in many churches. I'm telling you the truth, friends. You've got to believe me. I've gone to many different churches, many different denominational backgrounds, and sometimes their theology would radically change from one pastor to the next in the same church. Just whatever that particular pastor happened to believe could have been totally different. They just put patches on the other doctrines, and it was all patched and leaking and intoxicating. That's the kind of wineskins that the world has. They have maybe elements of truth, but it's made the world drunk on the wine of Babylon. Old wineskins. By the way, that's Revelation chapter 17, verse 2, and Matthew chapter 9, where Jesus said, the new wine is put in new wineskins. What do they have on their feet? Sandals. What kind of sandals? New Echo sandals? Rockport sandals? Or what does it say? Old, patched. And in the original, it says clouted. What that means is it's sometimes the sandals would come apart and they'd tie them off with strips of cloth. I found this picture online. First of all, there's some ancient sandals made of rope there. That's probably different from what they wore in Palestine, but it'd give you a picture. And I've seen stuff like this in Africa before. Someone very clever, they're very poor, they took some of the discarded bottles used by the tourists and they made a pair of sandals out of the water drinking liter bottles. Isn't that interesting? You'd be amazed at how resourceful the poor can be there. But what does it tell you about the man wearing those sandals? Poor. What else? Do you think he could run in those? Do you think his walk might have been halting and inhibited a little bit when you're walking on liters of plastic? When I lived in the hills, remember one time, I don't know why, on long trips I used to hike, but one day I went off with a friend. I also had some sandals I'd wear around the cave, and I wore my sandals. And we took off, and I said, oh, well, they'll work. But you don't want to do rock climbing with regular walking sandals on, because it's too much strain for them. They shift too much on your feet. And while I was miles from home, the cave, one of them broke. And I don't know, I don't remember what I did. I did something to temporarily rig it. And the problem was I couldn't walk normally. I had a halting, kind of a crippling walk. I had to walk very tenderly or it would break again. So when people have got these old patched sandals, what does it do to their walk? Cripples it. It inhibits it. You can't run if you get along at all. What does a walk represent in the Bible? A walk represents the life you live. And if you're walking in old patched sandals, what kind of life are you living? What kind of walk do you have? It's a crippled, halting walk. You remember what Elijah said to the people of Israel? How long will you halt? It means how long will you hobble between two opinions? The people were crippled because they couldn't make up their mind whether to serve Jehovah or whether to serve Baal. Their walk was inhibited. When Jesus washed the feet of the disciples, what's the significance of that? Cleansing the walk. How beautiful upon the mountain are the feet of those that bear good news, Isaiah tells us. Those who have the gospel, they will run and not be weary. They've got to walk, and not only have they got to walk, they got running shoes. See, so the walk represents your walk with the Lord, your path through life. It was crippled, old patched sandals. You know, I love the story in the Bible, contrasted with the Gibeonites, who've got these old sandals wrapped up with rags. By the way, rags, all of our righteousness is like filthy rags. It's all pictures of the wretchedness of the lost. Contrasted with that, the children of Israel, with the blessing of God, when they went through the wilderness, you remember what it says there? Moses, Deuteronomy 29, verse 5 and 6, I have led you 40 years in the wilderness, and your sandals have not worn out on your feet. Here, the Gibeonites, these ambassadors, ostensibly had just come from a far country, and their sandals are all patched and worn out. Children of Israel said, well, we've been using these for 40 years, and they're still good. What's that telling us? When you're walking with God, you walk differently, don't you? What's your walk like? How does the world see you walk? Are you wearing old rotted rags on your feet? Or do you got the gospel shoes? That's what this is about, friends. You remember when John the Baptist was talking about, I don't want to belabor my shoe aspect of the sermon, but it's got a lot of theology here. When John the Baptist talked about Jesus coming, he said, he who is coming after me is mightier than I, whose sandals I'm not even worthy to carry. What do sandals represent? The walk. Who had a perfect walk? Jesus. He said, I'm not even worthy to bear his sandals. Blessed is the man who walks not in the counsel of the ungodly. These Gibeonites have got rotten, raggy sandals, like all the lost. Amen? Oh, one more thought. When the prodigal son came limping home from his job at the pig pen, one of the things the father said was, put sandals on his feet. He was either barefoot or he had some bad shoes, or the father never would have said that. Is that right? So when we come to the Lord, do we get new shoes? How were the children of Israel supposed to eat the Passover? Specifically, with their staff in their hand and their gospel shoes on their feet. When you accept the blood of Christ, you get new shoes. Amen? Because you're supposed to have a new walk. Are Christians just forgiven, or do we walk differently? There's supposed to be a difference. But these Gibeonites are pleading their old sandals. The other thing we find is the old garments. We come to Jesus in our rags. They've got old garments. What does clothing represent? You know this. We've talked about it so many times. Clothing represents character. Filthy rags represents unrighteous character. Isaiah 64, we are all like an unclean thing. This was part of our memory verse. And all of our righteousness is like what? Filthy rags. You remember in the story in Zechariah chapter 3, when Joshua the high priest stood before the Lord and he had filthy garments on, and he's bearing the sins of the people, and his garments are filthy for their sake. And the devil, the adversary, is there pointing at his dirty garments. And the Lord says, give him new garments. Give him a new suit. You know, I also like the story in Mark chapter 10, verse 50. When blind Bartimaeus, he calls out, Son of David, have mercy on me, wants his eyes to be opened. Jesus calls him. And as that poor blind beggar came to Jesus, he was the epitome of someone who is poor, wretched, miserable, blind, and naked. He threw aside his rags when he came to Jesus. It says, throwing aside his garment, he came to Christ. So how do we come? We've got our filthy rags. We come just like we are, and we're asking for his robe. We throw aside ours. When the prodigal son came home, what did he get? New robe. So everything we're reading about these Gibeonites, it's picturing for us their old wretched condition. What do they have in their provisions? Well, they got holy bags, and that which has not fallen out of the bags is moldy, dry bread. Here's a pretty picture for you. I remember one time leaving my lunch in my lunchbox untouched over the weekend because something else had come up at school, and then Monday opening my lunchbox. And have you ever had that experience? And there's something wretched happening in there. Would you eat that? I've got news for you. That's what most of the world is eating. Not only is it moldy bread, it's dry bread. No, it's no moisture, no life in it. I remember, I love history, and I remember reading some of these stories, many accounts of these sailors that would go on these voyages, and when they left, they had good, fresh provisions. But sometimes, back when they used sailboats, it took months to get across an ocean, especially if they got caught in a dead calm. And they'd pull their food out of these barrels, and sometimes by the time they got halfway through a barrel, you ever heard the expression, the bottom of the barrel? When they started getting down there, not only was the bread moldy, it was as dry. They called it hardtack. But they were starving, and when you're starving, you will even eat. I won't ask for a show of hands, but how many of you before were hungry, and you get to the end of the loaf, and you notice that there's a little bit of mold around the edges, and you look both ways, and you just tear off the mold, and you're hungry, you still eat it. I see you nodding. I'll take that as a yes. And some of you who have really lived through dire straits, when you're hungry enough, you'll even eat moldy bread. It won't kill you, but it tastes awful. And if you eat moldy rye bread, it's got something in it called ergot that has a chemical called D-lysergic diethylamide 25, which is better known as LSD. And you can hallucinate. It's true. Won't tell you how I know that. But here, all they've got is this moldy bread. That's a symbol for what the world is feeding on. Isaiah said, "Why do you spend your money for that which is not bread, and your wages for that which does not satisfy?" Not only was this bread old and moldy, it probably was crawling with vermin. During World War II, a lot of prisoners of war, they were given bread that was crawling with maggots and worms. We've had the experience before, not frequently. We're in our pantry. We saw things hatching. We had neglected some flour or something like that, and something got in and laid some bugs. And I remember listening to a friend of mine who was in a prison of war camp during World War II, and he says, when you first get there, you won't eat it because you're just absolutely revolted that there are bugs in the bread. He says, by the time you've been there for a few months, you're actually eating everything. You'll go out of your way to eat the bugs for the protein. The world, that's the food of the world. And you know what most of the world feeds on? You ever read the headlines in the supermarket? I don't just mean the tabloids, any of the magazines. It is vanity. The programs people watch on television, vanity of vanities. The fodder of the world is dry, moldy, vermin-infested bread. This is what people are feeding on. That's why they're sick from their head to their foot. This is the food of the world. When the children of Israel went through the wilderness, God gave them fresh bread every day. This is what He wants for you and me. Except on Friday, He gave them twice as much because that was to sustain them through the Sabbath. Matter of fact, if they went out Sabbath morning and they tried to store up extra, or if they tried to store it up another day, they didn't find any Sabbath morning. If they tried to store up extra bread on any of the other days, more than what they needed for their fresh daily allowance, what would happen to it the next morning? It bred worms and it stunk. What kind of bread does the Lord want us to eat? How many of you like hot, fresh bread right out? You know, when I lived up in the mountains, this is a very real point for me. A lot of my food came from the dumpster behind the bakery because there was this bakery in Palm Springs and their big branding motive was fresh every day. And what they could not give away at the end of the day, they then threw out. And it was day-old bread. And I've gone into the dumpster many times and gotten the old bread. That's how a lot of the world eats. Well, these Gibeonites came and they said, "Look, let's show you how far our journey is. It's taken months to get here because our bread was hot out of the ovens when we left. Look at it now." And it doesn't specifically mention it, but if they went to all of this trouble to make their shoes and their clothes and their bags and their bread all look moldy and old, what do you think the donkeys looked like? They'd come from a far country, and traveling through those desert regions, evidently, they were probably a little gaunt. I couldn't find a picture of a old donkey, but I thought that one would do. What does the animal represent? That represents strength. You remember the Good Samaritan? He took the man that was injured and put him on his own beast because he couldn't carry himself. And so they're weak. We've come from a far country. What does far country represent? Luke chapter 15, verse 13. After many days, the younger son gathered all together and he journeyed away from his father into a far country. And there he wasted his possessions with prodigal living. Our sins have separated us from God. There is a great distance between us and heaven. We in this world are in a far country. And so, are you beginning to get the picture? Everything about this story is telling us that they were separated from God. It's a picture of the lost. Now, why is this important to us? Because, let's go back to, I'll let you read it right out of the Bible. Go with me to back to chapter 9 of Joshua. And it says in verse 13, chapter 9, "These wineskins which we filled were new. See, they're torn. And these our garments and our sandals have become old because of the very long journey. Then the men of Israel took some of their provisions." It doesn't mean they ate it. You won't want to eat any of that or drink any of that. It means they took it and examined it. They looked at their stuff. "But they did not ask counsel of the Lord. They trusted the evidence of their eyes rather than inquiring of the Lord. So Joshua made peace with them and made a covenant with them to let them live." Ooh, this is so potent, friends. I love this story. Are you getting this? What they're doing? They're coming to Joshua and they're pleading their unworthiness. They're pleading their poverty. What is it that gives us the right to come to Jesus expecting mercy? Is it our goodness? It's our badness. Have you ever thought about it? Who in the Bible of the disciples of Christ does the Lord honor the most by revealing His resurrection to? Who is the first at the scene of the resurrection? Mary Magdalene. Was she the holiest among them, or did she have the worst reputation? And Peter. "Lord, depart from me, I'm a sinful man." Was that true? Yes. You notice that through the Bible, God often chooses the least, those who are the farthest, to magnify Himself. Some of us have stayed away from God because we think, "I'm not good enough." Well, that might be the very thing that qualifies you. You listening to me, friends? This is good news. First of all, for some of you who think, "I'm not as bad as some people out there, so maybe I'm not qualified." You're bad. You're worse than you think. That's all. It's like that story when Jesus is at the feast in Simon's house and Mary is washing and kissing his feet and wiping his feet with her hair. And Jesus says to Simon, the host, said, "Simon, I've got something to say to you." He says, "Say on, Master." He said, "A certain man had two people that owed him money. One owed 50 and one owed 500 pence. And he freely forgave them both. They could not pay. Which of them do you think will love him more?" Simon said, "The one who is forgiven the most." And he said, "This woman has come to my house. She's been kissing my feet. You didn't greet me with a kiss. She's been washing my feet with her tears. You did not wash my feet. Her sins, which are many, are forgiven, for she loved much. For to whom much is forgiven, the same loves much." You got that? Now, the Lord is not saying you've got to go out there and be a big sinner in order to appreciate salvation. He's saying you need to realize what a big sinner you already are. Because no matter how minuscule you may think your sins were big enough to put Jesus on the cross. We're all big sinners, right? And realizing our wretchedness is what qualifies us. You remember the story? Two men went into the temple to pray. One is a Pharisee, one is a publican. Pharisees were known for their being fastidious and righteous and all the little minute details. And the Pharisee stands and he prays thus with himself, Lord, I thank you that I'm not like other men. I pay tithe of all that I have. I fast twice a week. And thank goodness I'm not like this publican, this tax collector back here. The publicans, on the other hand, were known for their riotous living. They did not observe the law. They hung out with the prostitutes. They were the tax collectors. And back then that was a little different than they are today. They sort of were the extortionists. They were the mafia. You got that? And Jesus says, now the publican is in the back. He will not so much as lift up his head, but he bows his head and he smites, beats his breast, and he says, Lord, have mercy on me, a sinner. Now catch what Jesus says. Who would you think, especially if you were a Jew back then, who would deserve forgiveness more? The Pharisee who is very observant and obedient, or the publican who recognizes his wretchedness? Jesus said, it's the publican who confessed. He brought to Joshua his wretchedness. He confessed it, who is forgiven, instead of the one who's pleading his righteousness. The Lord is not condoning sin. He's not saying that you should go out there and sin and say, oh, well, that's what who Jesus is going to save. He's saying you must recognize and confess and present your sin, and then he can cleanse you. The publican went home justified. The Gibeonites presented their torn clothes, their rags, their broken sandals, their holy bags, their ripped wineskins, their skinny donkeys. They presented their unworthiness. And that's what commended them to Joshua. Well, I guess I'm not getting through. Whenever I read this story, I just want to shout hallelujah. I think this is such good news that that means that nobody here is going to be disqualified because you're too bad. There may be some here who are disqualified because you think you're too good. Jesus never turned anyone away because they were too bad. But many people in his time were rejected because they thought they were too good. That's good news for those of you. Maybe some of you think you're too good. That's why you look depressed. Well, we'll have a visit later and I can tell you what's wrong with you if you don't know. It's probably the same sin that is customary of all men. So what did Joshua do? It says he made a covenant with them. What does that mean? Well, in the original language here, it means they offered sacrifice and they ate a feast. They would offer sacrifice, and some of that sacrifice was

they've come from. We've come from a far country. Where is it? Oh, it's a long way. What's the name of it? You never heard it. Don't distrust us. You can't pronounce it, so why bother? It's a blank. You know why it's a blank? Because you get to fill in the blank with your name. This story is talking about the country you and I come from. It's talking about our background, our experience. I don't know what it is, but whatever it is, you get to fill in the blank. We are all separated from the promised land. We are all doomed because Joshua is coming. And unless we make a covenant with him, we're in big trouble. Now, I'm running out of time. I got more story left. There will be one more installment in Joshua, and God willing. So they made a congregation. They made a covenant. The whole congregation swore to them a vow. Has the Lord given us his word? Has he made promises to us? Has he made a covenant with us, our Joshua, our Jesus? And it happened at the end of 3 days. When did Jesus eat the Last Supper? 3 days later, they suddenly realize who he was. At the end of 3 days, after they made the covenant with him, they realized they were their neighbors. And they dwelt right next door. I don't know how they found out. We can only speculate. But maybe they saw one of the fellows who had made the covenant, one of these supposed ambassadors. They were watching him, and he snuck in the walls of Gibeon. And they realized that he was a Gibeonite. Maybe they saw him a little later with new shoes on that they had given him. Don't you think that the Israelites, since they made this covenant, don't you think they gave them some new shoes and some new clothes? I mean, they come all this way. And when we come to our Joshua, does he give us some new provisions? We get a new robe just like that prodigal son. I think they're sporting these new Israeli clothes. That's because you become part of the church, you get a new robe. And maybe they saw him going in and out of Gibeon. They said, hey, that's my clothes I gave that guy. They live right near us. And they said, oh, we're going to get even with them. And you know what Joshua said? Can't do it. But God said we're supposed to destroy all the inhabitants. Can't do it. Why? We have given our word. We have made a promise. We've made a covenant with them. We're at peace with them. And when I go into the next story, you're going to find out Joshua not only allowed them to live, he ends up protecting them. So what do they do? They say, we've got to do something. In verse 21, it says, the ruler said, let them live. Oh, friends, underline that in your Bible. Let them live. Gospel's about eternal life. Amen? Whew. And we make this covenant with Jesus that we might live. This is a life and death thing they did, isn't it? But let them be woodcutters and water carriers for the congregation. And it's not just for the congregation, it's talking about something specific. You go down to verse 23, it says, you will not be freed from being slaves, woodcutters, and water carriers for the house of my God. Joshua said, look, we're going to let you live. We're going to keep our word. But there's a condition. We promised to let you live, but it's on the condition that you agree to be our servants. You are to be woodcutters and water carriers for the house of God. What does that mean? First of all, the house of God is a church. Isn't that right? What? Don't you know that ye are the temple of God? What did they cut wood for? Keep the fire burning in the altar. They were to keep that fire burning all the time. That's representing the intercession of Christ. What did they draw water for? The two main things you saw in the first apartment of the sanctuary that needed a constant fresh supply was the altar was always burning and the water was kept flowing in the laver. That represents the sacrifice of Christ and baptism. The water and the fire, they're the essence of the gospel. Think about this. Jesus said, unless you are born of the water and the Spirit, baptized in fire at Pentecost, right? Water and fire. You cannot enter the kingdom of heaven. I like the truth that back in the days of Noah, the world was washed in water. Jesus is coming again. The world will be washed in fire. And then he makes a new heaven and a new earth. Elijah prayed for rain. He prays that fire comes down first, like in the altar, first thing fire. Praise fire comes down, then he prays water comes down.

Right? Fire and rain. That's talking about the ministry of the Christian. We are to keep the gospel going. Children of Israel crossed the Red Sea. They went through the water, and God had anointed them with a pillar of fire. The water and the fire is talking about that we must be doing the work of Christ. We are to be servants in the house of God. Now, there's a condition. How many of you want to make a covenant with Joshua? How many of you know that you are poor and wretched and miserable and blind and naked? We, like those Gibeonites, we are doomed. And we can present our wretchedness. We can plead our poverty. And will the Lord reject us? No. He'll accept us. He'll embrace us. Poor leper came to Jesus one day, full of leprosy. He said, Lord, if you will, you can make me clean. He was poor, wretched, just a mess. Jesus said, I'm willing. And he touched him and cleansed him. We're all like that leper. We come with our poverty. The Lord accepts us. And then he cleanses us. And then he puts us to work. You cannot be stagnant or you will lose it. If you want to keep the covenant, you've got to be willing to be a servant in the house of God. Oh, friends, this is such a wonderful truth. I think I've got some other verses for you here. Listen to this. Psalm 84, verse 10. For a day in your courts is better than a thousand. I'd rather be a doorkeeper in the house of my God than to dwell in the tents of wickedness. What are the redeemed going to do in heaven? Revelation 7, verse 15. Wherefore they are before the throne of God and serve Him night and day in His temple. Even in heaven, you're going to be a servant in the house of God there. So if we're going to be serving before the Lord in heaven, then we shouldn't chafe if He wants us to serve Him here. You want to live? Yes, I want to live. Plead your poverty. Make a covenant with Joshua. Accept that sacrifice. The new clothes that the church gives you, the new robe, the new shoes. And then be willing to be a servant. How did Paul identify himself when he wrote his letters? Paul, a slave of Jesus Christ. Is it bad to serve Jesus? You know, I've got to give you a little more history. This covenant that they made with the Gibeonites, it lasted all the way into the New Testament. Matter of fact, even after the Babylonian captivity, the Gibeonites were a nation that just became a nation. It was a caste within Israel of servants for the temple. They were a special group, and their purpose of existing was to serve in the temple. You can read here in Nehemiah 3:7, talking about those who built the wall. And next to them, Methaliah, the Gibeonite, Jadon, the Methronite, the men of Gibeon. Here they are after the Babylonian captivity. The people of Gibeon are still there. They're building up the city of Jerusalem. By the way, Gibeon was just about 8 miles southwest of Jerusalem. That's where this city was. This is a wonderful story of salvation, friends. Joshua wants to make a covenant with us. Are you afraid that you're not good enough? Don't be afraid of that. All you've got to be afraid of is that you think you're too good. If you're aware of your sin, you can come just like you are. Father in heaven, Lord, our hearts are thrilled as we see the beautiful message of the gospel woven into this story of Joshua. How we, like those Gibeonites, can think ahead and come into your presence pleading our poverty, recognizing that we're doomed unless we make that covenant of peace. Lord, I am so thankful that Jesus is willing to forgive us, that He's willing to accept His blood sacrifice, that we might have that covenant of salvation. Lord, it gives us great joy to know that, and we are willing to be servants in Your house. If it means that we must keep the fire going and the water flowing, that people might find cleansing, what a privilege, Lord, to serve in Your temple. Bless each person here. Save us, Lord. Help us to have those new sandals that we might walk a new walk, and that new robe of righteousness that we might reflect Your kingdom and be ambassadors of Your people. Be with each person in their lives and family, and in a special way, those who've responded this morning to the gospel invitation. I pray that they can become rooted and grounded in the truth. We ask in Christ's name. Amen.

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1: Listen to these words from the book of Philippians, chapter 1, beginning in verse 12. The Bible says, "But I want you to know, brethren, that the things which happened to me have actually turned out for the furtherance of the gospel, so that it has become evident to the whole palace guard and to all the rest that my chains are in Christ. And most of the brethren in the Lord, having become confident by my chains, are much more bold to speak the word without fear." A few years ago, I visited a little church just outside the city of Rome called the Church of the Three Fountains, where some people believe is the location where they beheaded the Apostle Paul. Whether or not it's the exact spot where Paul was actually executed doesn't really matter. When you visit that spot, it gives you an opportunity to think about this great man who gave his life to God in a very single-minded way. Even when he knew he was going to be arrested for the last time, and even when he knew it was going to cost him his life, he kept on faithfully preaching the gospel of Christ. For Paul, everything, even the toughest things in life, everything was an opportunity to do something great for the kingdom of God. It's hard to imagine someone who's happy in prison, but here it is, preserved in the Bible for almost 2,000 years. With a note of excitement, Paul writes to the Philippian Christians to tell them that even his prison sentence is for the best. While the church members might be tempted to think that Paul's arrest had put an end to his effectiveness as a missionary, Paul saw it through completely different eyes. "Listen, guys," he says, "I'm starting to see why I need to be here. What you think is a terrible turn of events for the Christian church has actually turned out to be just a new chapter in the work of spreading the gospel. Even the prison guards are starting to see what a difference Christ has made in my life. And the Christians on the outside, when they see what's happening to me here in prison, well, they've gotten a whole lot bolder all of a sudden, and the gospel's being preached like never before." Let me ask you an important question. As you face the rest of today, you might be up against some really tough circumstances in the next few hours. Some of us are going to lose our health. Others are going to lose a husband or wife, and still others are going to lose our jobs. It might not happen to all of us today, but even if it doesn't, you can count on the fact that at some point, these kinds of things are going to happen. And when they do, you're going to be faced with a really tough choice. You can let the sorrow of the moment or the anger generated by the situation consume you the rest of your day, your month, or even your life. Or you can choose to show the world how your relationship to Christ isn't just for the good weather or the easy times of life. Just like a marriage, your relationship with God is for better or for worse. You can know that in the end, you will get past the suffering forever. But in the meantime, you have a choice as to how you're going to live through it. It doesn't mean you have to enjoy your suffering, but to live through it in a way that still shows Jesus to the world and brings someone else into the kingdom of God, well, that's just a better way to live.

have to tread some rocks along the road, and I'm sure I'll feel the need once more for your strength to

After the fuel control switches were moved to cutoff just 3 seconds after takeoff, Air India Flight 171 from Ahmedabad to London crashed into a building, killing 260 people, including 19 on the ground. What was astonishing is that one man, and just one, survived the crash. So why him and not others? How would you feel if you were given your life back? Well, you were this morning, yesterday, the day before. God extended life to you. If God miraculously gave you life, and He did, you wouldn't want to waste a moment. You'd want to treasure every moment. You'd want every moment to matter. And realizing how short life is, you'd surely want to extend it as long as possible. 1 John 5:12 says, "He who has the Son has life." If you let Jesus have your heart, you have a life through faith in Jesus, which need never end. Treasure life on this earth and let your life on this earth prepare you for life in the world to come. John Bradshaw, It Is Written.

0: 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I'm your HeartWise host, Charles Mills. There is an organization in Washington, D.C. whose sole purpose is to make us and our entire planet healthier than we are. They do this by providing education and information, writing books and doing radio programs such as this one, and if necessary, taking the entire government to court. I'm talking about the Physicians Committee for Responsible Medicine, better known as PCRM, and we've had many of their movers and shakers on this show before. Our guest today is involved in the legal area of global health building, and he's agreed to talk with us about some of the recent cases his organization is facing. Mark Kennedy is Vice President for Legal Affairs at PCRM. Mark, welcome to HeartWise.
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0: Now, one of the headlines on your website reads, quote, "Doctors sue government for hiding animal welfare data," end quote. What's that all about and how can it affect our health?
1: You may be familiar with our organization's two missions. One is, of course, promoting a plant-based diet as a means of preventive medicine. Right. And then the other is to encourage human-relevant research. Hmm. And so as part of our work in the human-relevant research area, we pay a lot of attention to the use of animals in the research setting, and we try to discourage that and encourage institutions and research facilities to work towards human-relevant research, which doesn't involve animals. And so one of our primary tools in that effort has been the USDA's Animal Welfare Database, and this was a database that the government posted online. And it included things about the government's inspections of research facilities and information on how the animals were used or treated. And this is all under something called the Animal Welfare Act, which is a law that Congress passed in 1966. And it's really the only law that relates to animals used in the research setting. Mm-hmm. There's a law that I'm sure you've heard of called the Freedom of Information Act.
0: Yes.
1: And sort of the classic use of that law is for concerned citizens to write a letter to their federal agency of choice and say, please provide the following information for me. And the government must provide that within a certain amount of days. We had been using documents on the USDA's eFOIA reading room site for years, and they related to the inspection of research facilities. They related to a list of licensed research facilities, enforcement actions, and a whole other pack of information, including these annual reports that research facilities have to file to USDA about their use of animals. And everything was proceeding along normally until Friday, February 3rd, when this comprehensive database that we and many other organizations use just disappeared. Hmm. Just whoop, went right away. And that's not to say that the electronic reading room went away. It was just this particular database. So we sued.
0: Now, I would assume that with this type of transparency in place, the USDA has to really watch what they do, and any missteps would be just broadcast for the whole world to see. Am I right in saying that?
1: They do. I mean, really, the database was wonderful for a lot of reasons. Anyone who monitored research or research trends,
0: yes,
1: or the
0: yes.
1: use of animals in research, or who was concerned about animal cruelty, sometimes, you know, these records provided information on all of those fronts. And for us, it had been really helpful because we would take that information, sort of analyze what was happening at a research facility, and we could use it to assist in our campaigns. Because
0: right,
1: what happens
0: right.
1: is, of course, this is a huge repository of data, but, you know, the average person isn't looking at it.
0: Right.
1: We could go through, pull the inspection reports, review them, and say, hey, this is a research facility that has a lot of problems, consistent problems in the following regards, and somebody has to step in and do that. And sometimes we would ask USDA to take a closer look while inspecting those facilities, and then other times we would share them with the media, local journalists. And in the case of some of the research that was talked about in our latest issue of Good Medicine, which you saw,
0: yeah.
1: you know, we were talking about research conducted at public or very well-known research facilities, Harvard, University of Virginia, NASA, especially federally funded research. I mean, if you're going to spend taxpayer dollars on research, you should do it right, which is, you know, spend that money on human relevant research. Don't waste it on mistreating animals when we know that the results in animals don't even transfer to humans.
0: That's an interesting point, and it's been said before by people from PCRM and other places that this animal research really, like you say, does not translate horizontally over to human research. How did you come to realize that? How did you learn that?
1: It's a little complicated for me because I approach everything from the legal standpoint, but there is a whole process that, like, if we're just talking about drugs, for instance, that drugs have to go through. And traditionally, people would test the effects of a drug in an animal, and they would go through a couple stages of that, and then they would introduce it to humans in a clinical phase, and then they would submit this gigantic package to FDA, and then FDA would perhaps, or not, allow the drug to reach the general public. And through that process, of course, what everybody would find is that a drug that performed miraculously in a mouse might do nothing in a monkey, or the other way around. And so the drug companies would sort of selectively find the animal it worked in and then move to the next phase, which was humans. And when you get to the human phase, it just drops significantly, so that our calculation of the statistics, and this is pretty well known, show that between 92 and 96% of the drugs that are effective in animals don't have that effect in humans. Mm-hmm. And so the whole part of testing animals, you know, just subjecting all these animals to immense pain and suffering for really no reason is, well, for no reason. It's basically pointless.
0: In other words, the drug company really should put on the label, if you have a bad headache and you happen to be a mouse, this will help. But if you're a human, you're on your own, what I'm saying.
1: Something like that, because what does happen is the first, you know, you get through all those phases and you show that it works in some humans, that knocks out about 92%. Yeah. And then a small percentage of the drugs that first appeared to have some positive effect in humans get recalled, and that's what brings you to almost a 96% failure rate. So what we really need to do is restructure the entire system. And there are a lot of people working on that, and there's been progress in Europe. But, you know, we've been trying to bring this to light for a very long time through our work. And while it's very hard to change this long-lasting structure for doing research, we can at least use the USDA website and its reading room to focus on specific studies and activities that are going on now. And that was sort of the wonder of this electronic reading room, that not only were the records available, but they were in a database where you could search on different terms and pull up the information. And, you know, sometimes in a given day, someone might use it 5 to 10 times just to pull up a different record. And all of that was just yanked down on February 3rd. So, you know, we took a look at the situation, we took a look at the law, and we just jumped right into action and sued USDA.
0: PCRM in action. We're talking with Mark Kennedy, Vice President for Legal Affairs at PCRM. And let's move from research to training right now. I'm sure there was a lot of celebrating in the halls of PCRM when the news came out about how animals are used in medical training. You guys have been up in arms about this for 30 years. What happened?
1: Well, this is actually hopefully it'll have an end, this battle, but one of our primary campaigns since day one was to stop the use of live animals in medical training for medical students. And one by one, over the years, we campaigned, or we sent letters, or we met with officials, and we got all these medical schools to stop using live animals in the medical training setting. And this was something that, when we started, looked to be almost, an extremely steep uphill battle. But just through persistence and, of course, just sort of common sense, we've shown these institutions that you shouldn't actually train your students on animals. Because, again, it's just like with the drugs. The methods, the physiology of the animal, that doesn't translate to what they're seeing in humans. So that's right. A little while back, we celebrated our final victory in that regard. Yeah, I mean, you know, of course, that we've instantly, not giving up, not stopping, not losing any momentum, we switched our focus from the traditional medical school model to other types of training. So we have pediatrics residency is now one of our primary focuses. And as it has been for years, another area, advanced trauma, life support, I think it's called ATLS, is another training area in which there's really no need for using animals to train the methods. If you're going to be in a sort of emergency trauma setting, you really need to know how to find the right parts of the human body, not, say, a dog. So that's another area where we still have some work to do, where there are still programs that are using animals, live animals, in that setting.
0: Well, speaking of dogs, let's spend a moment down in Mississippi. I understand you've been doing battle concerning hot dogs down there. Maybe you need to explain what's going on with hot dogs in Mississippi.
1: Absolutely. We have been seeing for years studies by prominent research institutions and even government bodies here in the United States, where it's a little harder, sadly, to advance good nutrition, it seems. Right. But everybody is now recognizing that processed meats are carcinogenic to humans. And there were some studies about 10 years ago, but the most recent one was this announcement by the World Health Organization. And it's pretty unambiguous. I'll just read you a zinger from it if you're willing to humor me. But this was a study in which researchers from all over the world examined 800 studies already existing, and they looked at the cancer-causing properties of red and processed meats. And what they determined was that there is an 18% increased risk of colorectal cancer per 50 grams of processed meats consumed.
0: Ooh.
1: So that just sounded like a whole bunch of jargon there. But what it means, 50 grams is about the size of a small hot dog. So if you are consuming that on a regular basis, you are significantly increasing your cancer risk. And the conclusion was that processed meats are carcinogenic to humans. And what are other things that are carcinogenic to humans? Well, say cigarettes, you know. I mean, so our view is that serving this food to patients in a hospital is pretty similar to serving cigarettes to your patients in a hospital. I mean, it's something you would never do.
0: And sounds kind of self-serving, if you ask me.
1: So we have been going to hospitals all across the nation, but in this case, as part of our campaign to celebrate Colorectal Cancer Month, we focused on, it's called the Colon Cancer Corridor, and it's a cluster of 9 states that range from Ohio down to Louisiana. And they're almost in a block.
0: Right.
1: And they are the states in the United States with the highest death rates for colorectal cancer. And we just wrote to these hospitals and we said, look, at the very least, stop serving hot dogs on your menus.
0: Right.
1: And this isn't about anything other than common sense. If you wouldn't serve your patient a plate of cigarettes, you shouldn't be serving a plate of cancer-causing hot dogs. Anyway, hot dogs, of course, are seen as this classic American dish, but they just shouldn't be in the hospitals. And one hospital down in Mississippi, the University of Mississippi Medical Center, which houses 4 hospitals in its campus, just said, you know what, you're right, and yanked the hot dogs off almost immediately. So we started that campaign in February, and within a few weeks we had a letter from the University of Mississippi saying, yep, we're out. No more hot dogs.
0: Wow, very good.
1: It's a small victory, I guess. Mm. But it'll save lives.
0: And that's the whole idea behind the Physicians Committee for Responsible Medicine. We'll take a short break, and when we come back, listener, if you've ever gone on a train trip on Amtrak, PCRM has been there. So let's find out how on our return when we talk with Mark Kennedy, Vice President for Legal Affairs at PCRM, on our return. So stay right where you are.

0: I'm Dr. James Markham with your biblical prescription for life. A question came into our website. I need something to help with chronic pain. Any suggestions? Well, today's biblical prescription for life is found in Psalms 100, verses 2, where it says, "Serve the Lord with gladness. Come before His presence with singing." In scientific studies, it's been shown music, especially classical music like Bach, Mozart, Gregorian chants, that's been shown to have many health benefits. In fact, in 2009, an article in Circulation shows that music increases oxytocin levels and it increases the chemistry of relaxation, decreases the stress chemistry, especially cortisol. So our biblical prescription today to help with chronic pain is listen to some music. Try some Mozart or even some praise music to help your pain. For more information, go to heartwiseministries.org.
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0: Welcome back to the program. I'm your host, Charles Mills. Our guest today, Mark Kennedy, Vice President for Legal Affairs at the Physicians Committee for Responsible Medicine in Washington, D.C. We're talking about health and how PCRM sometimes needs to use the law to bring about needed changes in this country and in our lives and in our area. And let's talk Amtrak for a minute here, Mark. This government-run rail service for the traveling public has raised a few flags at PCRM. Tell us what happened and what you're doing about it.
1: Again, this was part of our Colon Cancer Awareness Month effort. Uh-huh. We've lately been looking at hospitals, but another setting in which you have a lot of people who are effectively a captive audience is, of course, mass transit.
0: Sure.
1: And we were looking at Amtrak, and our focus on that was in part because it's a very common means of transportation, especially here on the East Coast, but also because it's partially government funded. And as it happens, there was this recent law passed by Congress that's called the Fixing America's Surface Transportation Act. And that is FAST Act, mm-hmm. for short. Mm-hmm. And one of the sections of the FAST Act was called food and beverage reform. And, you know, in all honesty, the law is focused on sort of the fiscal actions of Amtrak, but it included a line requiring Amtrak to develop and begin implementing a plan to eliminate the operating losses associated with providing food and beverage service on board Amtrak trains.
0: Hmm.
1: And so we took a look at that language, and it seemed like a perfect opportunity while Amtrak is doing this product development to really take another look at what it's serving its passengers.
0: Hmm.
1: And what you'd find if you went to the Amtrak website is that most of the Amtrak lines have their own menus that are sort of tailored to either, you know, something historical or
0: yes.
1: regional to that line.
0: Right.
1: But one thing pretty much all the lines have in common is a processed meat somewhere on the menu. And again, given the statistics, we just thought, look, why should taxpayer dollars be funding this large transportation service in a way that is harming the passengers? You know, it's bizarre, but you are more likely really to get cancer than you are to get in a train accident.
0: Yes.
1: And so we just said, look, here's another way to protect the safety of your passengers. Why don't you, while you're considering product development and looking at your operations, just drop the processed meats from your menus?
0: Mm-hmm.
1: And that's along the lines of what we've been doing in hospitals. You know, you and I were just talking about the hazardous hot dogs campaign, as we call it, but
0: right.
1: we've also been looking at processed meats in general being on hospital menus, not just hot dogs. Hot dogs make for an easy sort of mascot food to draw, but there's so much more. I mean, why are hospitals, why is Amtrak, why are all these other public institutions serving bacon, sausage, and other things that are known to contribute to your colon cancer risk?
0: Mm-hmm.
1: So with all of that in mind, we submitted a petition March 1st to Amtrak's president and CEO.
0: Do you think that with the information so available in the world today that places like Amtrak and these hospitals are responding because the evidence is overwhelming? Is it, in other words, could you have done this 15, 20 years ago, or is the world different and you're able to do it now?
1: I, of course, come at this from a legal standpoint,
0: right.
1: but I can tell you that when preparing our petitions and our legal briefs when we're in a lawsuit, we cite all of the relevant study. Mm-hmm. And just, I have one in front of me now, and it's interesting what you said, because a lot of it starts to come about in the late 90s and then starts to pick up steam 2007, 2010,
0: yes.
1: 2011, 2012, 2015. And so what we're seeing, I think, in the science is this steady and accelerating march towards this conclusion that processed meats are carcinogenic. And as the mainstream public hears this more and more from reputable sources doing peer-reviewed studies,
0: mm-hmm.
1: we're developing and seeing an awareness across the board. Now, it's slow, but, you know, you got to think back 50 years to when people were starting to hear for the first time that smoking was
0: right,
1: bad for them.
0: Right.
1: And it's really, surprisingly, a very similar concept. You know, with cigarettes, some of these companies tried for years to maybe knock out a single chemical or a single part of the smoking process to reduce cancer risk, and it doesn't work like that. For whatever reason, smoking, tobacco, tobacco is kind of a package deal that raises your cancer risk. And it's the same thing with processed meats. There's a whole variety of factors that go into it. And sometimes people will say, oh, well, my food doesn't have nitrites or nitrates or high sodium levels. But there's really literally a process. I mean, it's called processed meat that goes into creating these types of food products. And there's something in there as a whole that raises your cancer risk. So people are starting to get that. You know, of course, nobody wants to give up their bacon or their hot dogs, but at some point you have to start thinking not only about yourself, but about children or patients in hospitals or other people. Schools shouldn't be serving this stuff. Hospitals shouldn't be serving this stuff. No one really should. You need to establish good eating patterns early on in life, or we're just going to keep adding to these huge health problems that we see nationwide, just trends towards obesity and diabetes and cancer and things that just really could be prevented.
0: Mark Kennedy, Vice President for Legal Affairs at PCRM. Mark, thank you very much. The website, pcrm.org, lots of information there, and also some things that you can do, listener, yourself, to start on the road to health using information that they make available there. That's pcrm.org. Mark, thank you very much. Appreciate your words of wisdom and guidance.
1: Yeah, I'm glad to be here.
0: And listener, until next time, this is Charles Mills along with Mark Kennedy, inviting you to remain heart-wise. Goodbye, everyone.

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There aren't too many books that are quite as blunt as the book of Proverbs. Listen to this, Proverbs 20, verse 3. It is honorable for a man to stop striving, since any fool can start a quarrel. Now, I've got to admit, that verse kind of rubbed my fur the wrong way when I first read it. Because frankly, I've always loved a good argument. You could ask my wife about it. Years ago, when we first met, we used to have some really good arguments over some pretty stupid things. In fact, you know, we once argued for hours over which word is older, purple or violet. Now, at the end of that completely useless debate, my wife had the good sense to try and bring it to a close, but I just couldn't let go of it. In fact, I was so sure that my side of the argument was right that the next day I presented her with a 3-page position paper defending my side of the argument. Well, since that time, I think I've matured a little bit, and I realize my wife was right, and the Bible backs her position. The better course of action is simply to stop arguing. It's not worth it, and according to the Bible, any fool can start an argument. Now, you can imagine the impact those words had on somebody like me, who loves to argue, or on somebody who derives pleasure out of picking a fight. Some people even imagine that the reason they constantly engage other people in disputes is because they are intellectually superior and others are too simple to really understand. But according to the Bible, any fool can start a fight. That's right, it said fool. Just think about all the times the Pharisees and Sadducees tried to engage Jesus in a debate. You'll notice Jesus never took the bait. Instead, he always said something succinct and truthful that brought the dispute to a very quick end. And even when he was hauled into court and paid witnesses were lying about him, Jesus didn't retaliate. And that's the pattern the Christian is supposed to follow. Now, I know that a life of non-retaliation can be really tough, especially when you're up against someone who loves to provoke you. But developing the ability, the skill of bringing disputes to a quick end, is a talent that puts a smile on the face of heavenly angels. Even if you're right, even if the other person is completely in the wrong, it's still better to bring it to an end if you can't discuss it civilly. Don't worry. If you've been wronged, you have God's promise down in verse 22 of this same passage that He's going to set everything right. But in the meantime, He expects us to model the height of diplomacy and wisdom. Because in this world, we are heaven's ambassadors. Really, it's just a better way to live.

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1: Listen to this great passage found in Psalm 38, beginning in verse 4. The Bible says, "For my iniquities have gone over my head, like a heavy burden they are too heavy for me. My wounds are foul and festering because of my foolishness." You know, sometimes the critics of Christianity laugh at the idea that we should feel guilty about our sins. And it's not all that uncommon for people to scornfully describe uneasy feelings about our wrong actions as Catholic guilt or some other term created to help us dismiss the God-given alarm bells that tell us when something's wrong. The notable atheist Richard Dawkins makes this statement in his recent book Against the Christian Faith. Speaking about the so-called unhealthy preoccupation of early Christian theologians with sin, he says this: "They could have devoted their pages and their sermons to extolling the skies splashed with stars or mountains and green forests, seas and dawn choruses. These are occasionally mentioned, but the Christian focus is overwhelmingly on sin, sin, sin, sin, sin, sin, sin. What a nasty little preoccupation to have dominating your life." Well, you know, I've got to give Dawkins this much. It is a nasty preoccupation, and that's the whole point. Contrary to what some people seem to think, the message of the Bible is designed to get you past the problem of sin, not to have you bathe in it forever. But in order to deal with the problem, you've got to acknowledge that it exists. Even secular counselors will tell you that you can't do much about alcoholism or other addictive behaviors until the addict in question finally admits that he has a problem. And sometimes the only way to wake a person up is with something called an intervention, which essentially boils down to confronting the perpetrator with the facts about their life. So, is it true that the Christian message points out sin? Well, no question about it. But that's because a God of love is trying to get you to admit there's a problem so he can get you past it. And frankly, the reason he spends so much time giving us warnings has a lot to do with the seriousness of the problem. Just look at our passage for today, and I think you'll see what I mean. David is coming to the realization that his sins are killing him, that the Word of God is right, and living out of harmony with God causes untold suffering. He acknowledges that his life is a mess because of his decision to sin. "My wounds are foul and festering," he says, "because of my foolishness." And that's the same thing God wishes all of us would figure out. Is Christianity preoccupied with sin? Absolutely. But that's because it's a real problem, and you'd have to have your head in the sand not to see the kind of suffering that sin brings. And ultimately, it's going to mean separation from God for a lot of people. So to not mention sin or acknowledge it is like failing to sound the air raid siren when you know the enemy planes are on the way. I suppose that the day before Pearl Harbor, if somebody actually knew what was going to happen, you could argue that it would be a nicer feeling to read poetry on the radio than to warn the troops. But tell me which one people would rather have an hour before the attack. And that brings me to the decisions that you need to make for today. It's pretty easy to talk about the sins of other people and to think that we've been appointed by God to straighten other people out. But you can't forget the story that Jesus told about the speck in the log. Your first job today is your own heart and your own relationship with God. And the sooner we get on with the business of admitting that many of our problems really are self-inflicted, the sooner we can get on with the business of finding a solution. And I think you're going to find that paying attention to the warnings and making things right with God on a daily basis, well, that's just a better way to live.

After the fuel control switches were moved to cutoff just 3 seconds after takeoff, Air India Flight 171 from Ahmedabad to London crashed into a building, killing 260 people, including 19 on the ground. What was astonishing is that one man, and just one, survived the crash. So why him and not others? How would you feel if you were given your life back? Well, you were this morning, yesterday, the day before. God extended life to you. If God miraculously gave you life, and He did, you wouldn't want to waste a moment. You'd want to treasure every moment. You'd want every moment to matter. And realizing how short life is, you'd surely want to extend it as long as possible. 1 John 5:12 says, "He who has the Son has life." If you let Jesus have your heart, you have a life through faith in Jesus which need never end. Treasure life on this earth and let your life on this earth prepare you for life in the world to come. John Bradshaw, It Is Written.

believe above the storm, the smallest prayer will still be heard. 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
2: Welcome to American Indian Living, Dr. David DeRose. This is a special show, actually one in a series of shows, that we're recording from a very interesting place in Indian country. I am actually in the city of Nome, Alaska, actually the outskirts of the city. I guess I'm within the city limits. I'm being hosted by a couple who have spent a large portion of their life here in Alaska. He is a pastor, Pastor Wendell and his wife Linda Downs. We're actually in their home. We've just gotten set up. We've got interviews scheduled with a number of Native leaders and people who have a connection with Indian country, or at least Alaskan Native country, here in this great, vast land. Across from me right now is the first of my guests on today's show, and Shoni Evans, it's great to have you on the program.
3: Thank you. I enjoy being here.
2: Shoni, you're one of the people that I know was working behind the scenes so that American Indian Living could be up here in Nome. I just got to tell you, here's my impression. I have never flown across the state of Alaska before, and yesterday as I was flying in, I was just impressed by this vast, uninhabited land. But you here in Nome have your own community. How long have you been here in this part of the country?
3: We have been in Nome for 16 years, and we have been in Alaska for 18.
2: Okay, so where are your roots before that?
3: My parents worked for the Seventh-day Adventist Church, and we moved all over the U.S. and Canada with the church.
2: Okay, so now you're in Nome, Alaska. Now, I'll be honest with you. Growing up, I had heard of Nome in connection with that famous diphtheria outbreak and the history of the Iditarod. Is that part of the cultural identity of Nome?
3: Oh, it definitely is.
2: And so why does that resonate with people so much here? I noticed even someone driving me through town, the Iditarod isn't running presently, but there was the finish line has a big carving or something that I guess is not where it's ultimately placed at the race, but this is a big part of Nome, isn't it?
3: It's part of the culture of Nome, and, you know, we're all getting ready. The Iditarod starts here in just a few weeks, and the excitement of it, Nome triples in size, and it's just, it's a big cultural time. It's a time that we get together. It's a lot of fun.
2: So for those tuning into the show, we're actually recording the program in February. American Indian Living is a pre-recorded show. And so you're getting a sense of what it's like in winter in Nome. I actually was surprised that it was as mild as it was. I was out this morning. It was 25. I know that may sound intense to some people who listen to southern states, but this has been a mild February for you, right?
3: Oh, this is an extremely mild February. We're enjoying the warm weather.
2: Okay. Well, Shoni, I have you on the show for a number of reasons. I mean, one, because you've been in this community for many years, but you have a special interest in Alaskan Natives, and it's kind of an interesting connection that you have. Tell our listeners about it.
3: We have been a foster family, foster group home family here in our community for 16 years, and we've had over 300 Alaska Native children come through our home. God has also blessed us with being able to adopt two Alaska Native children and have them in our home permanently, and it's just been an awesome mission.
2: So now you and your husband are not Alaska Natives, is that right?
3: No, my husband was born in Alaska to a missionary family, and this has been his home, but we are not Alaska Native.
2: Now, this is one of the sensitive topics that often comes up on American Indian Living, because there's different perspectives on Christianity and missions in Indian country. Some people, as I travel throughout Indian country, some say, you know, these people are wonderful. I myself identify as a Christian. Other people say, well, this is a representation of the Europeans' religion that was forced on us, and I don't want anything to do with it. Do you sense those tensions with your background as a Christian and then providing foster care and adopting even some Alaskan Native children?
3: Oh, yes, definitely. It is something that we have been confronted with and dealt with for many years. It has given us challenges at times with the length of time that we've been here and the amount that we have worked with the Alaska Natives. We're very accepted within the community and accepted as one of them in a lot of different ways. But it is a challenge.
2: Well, and I think the point you're making is a powerful one. And people throughout Indian country have reason to be suspicious, to be concerned, to question the motives of people from different cultural backgrounds, because that's historically what has been dealt with in many communities. And at the same time, you're an example of what we've also seen, and that is there are people from all different racial and ethnic backgrounds who actually, in a sense, and I know some of my listeners would be uncomfortable with my putting it this way, but in a sense become part of Indian country. Even though your roots are not there, you actually have become identified with the community. And I sense that's what's happened in your case.
3: Yes.
2: So this has been a growing experience for you, too. You have a different appreciation for Native culture, Native Alaskan culture, than you did 20 years ago. Tell us what's happened in your own life.
3: Yes. My impression and understanding of Native culture has definitely grown. You know, when we first moved here, we were young. I had two young babies. I had just finished my degree in social work and came up like many people thinking, okay, I'm going to be able to help the Native people, and come into the community very excited and ready to work. And I learned very fast that I wasn't wanted, you know, that it was going to take time, that they had to learn to trust us, that we had to become a part of them and a part of their culture, not them become a part of ours, but to learn to live within in their community and love them where they are and who they are and not want to change them. You know, they have an amazingly beautiful culture. They are very, very strong people. And the children, we want to help the children to carry on their culture, to carry on their background and to learn their history. It is very, very important so that it doesn't disappear. And it took time for me to understand that the beauty of their culture and to become a part of it.
2: And I think this is the message that's so needed, because we have many people that listen to American Indian Living. Many of them are not Native. And some people, when they hear about the needs in Indian country, they may not be of First Nation background, and they say, just like you said, Shoni, you and your husband years ago, that you want to do something to make a difference, to help Indigenous peoples. And the history, though, of, quote, help was often, just like you're expressing, was people imposing their culture on Native ways. And so I think it's refreshing to many, and some of you who are regular listeners, I know you're Native by roots. You may be on a reservation today listening. Maybe you're an urban Indian, but I think you have to take courage, even if you have mixed emotions, that there is this growing number of people who do want to come side by side and help with some of the challenges in Indian country. And we're seeing this across tribal lines and throughout the United States and up here in this most northwesterly part of the states. Shoni, you're a social worker by training.
3: Yes.
2: How did being a social worker transition to becoming a foster care parent? Was that part of your plan when you came here?
3: Foster care was not originally part of our plan. We actually moved up here, and one afternoon, we had only been here a couple weeks, a social worker came and knocked on my door, and she had two beautiful twin 6-month-old baby boys.
2: Wow.
3: And she looked at me and she says, "You want to become a foster parent?" And I'm like, "Do you need help with these babies?" And she's like, "Yes, we need a foster family for these babies. Will you take them?" And I kind of stumbled over myself. I mean, I had a one-year-old and a two-year-old at home. And I looked at her and I said, "Come in, come in." And I took them in my arms and they were just amazing, beautiful little boys. And she's like, "So you'll take them?" I said, I'll take them." And she turned around and walked out. And I'm like, "Okay, what do I do? Huh. I have four babies now." It was a couple hours later, my husband came home for lunch and he starts counting babies. He's like, "I left with two and now there are four." And I said, "Aren't they sweet? We're going to be foster parents." And that was the beginning of a great journey. God opened the door that I never expected, that Mike and I had never planned on, and said, "Here, this is where I want you to be." And it grew from there. We got our foster license. For a while, I was the director of a RCCY rehab children's home.
2: What does that mean in plain English?
3: RCCY is a residential care facility that is here in town that we also worked with foster kids and kids that had a lot of different struggles. And so I went and I directed that program for a while. And then Mike and I felt the impression that I needed to be home again and that foster care is where we were going. So we have reopened our foster group home. We are licensed for six kids right now. Plus, you know, our kids are at home. And God has just blessed us because I'm able to homeschool these children. I'm able to work with them and help them. You know, it may be just a short time. God sometimes gives us these kids for a few days. Sometimes he gives them to us for 5 or 6 years. And I figure if God will give us the strength and the know-how to help them, even if it's just for a few days, it's a seed that's planted in their life.
2: What do you do to help these kids connect with their native Alaskan culture?
3: Oh, we do all kinds of stuff. You know, I'm totally into picking berries and making traditional dress for the children and, you know, teaching them how to care for the land. And we actually live 10 miles out of town. So we live a very natural lifestyle, and, you know, through the years we've learned parts and pieces of their languages, and we carry that on with the children, and, you know, just talking to them about their history and learning about their foods and, you know, having their traditional foods within our home.
2: Now, I notice there is there's actually quite a bit of native crafts and other things here in Nome. Is that something that you've had a chance to have the kids connect with at all?
3: Oh, yeah. We love doing, like, beading and working with leather work and that kind of stuff. We have the boys and the girls both working on that. And the kids love to do carving and, you know, all of that kind of projects we do within our home also. Plus, you know, I have a lot of native friends. They'll come in and, you know, I'll tell them I have a 14-year-old and she wants to learn beading. So I get them connected with other elders.
2: That's wonderful.
3: In the community so that they can learn from their native elders how to do some of this stuff.
2: Tremendous. Well, I mean, this is an exciting ministry, as you call it. I've been excited to just start getting acquainted with some of the folks here in Nome. We're looking forward to a number of shows here. Shoni, our time is just about slipped away from us in this segment. Any parting thoughts to others who may be in a similar position as you and your husband were at 20 years ago?
3: Don't give up and step back. Step back. Let the natives come to you. God has a mission, and it may not be what we plan, but He will show us where He wants us and where He needs us and what we need to do.
2: Tremendous. If you're listening today, you're a First Nation person. There are needs in your community, needs in giving back to your own people. If you're not Native, there's still opportunities to make a difference. Shoni, thanks so much for joining us. We've got some more great interviews coming up from Nome, Alaska, a series of programs here. This is just the beginning. I'm Dr. David DeRose. You don't want to miss our next guests coming up in the next segment. Don't go away. We'll be right back.
1: 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However, if you have questions about today's show or would like further information, please call 1-800-775-HOPE. That's 1-800-775-4673. We'll be right back after this.
4: 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I'm Dr. Ben Carson, and I know this for a fact. 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
10: This is the story of Daniel, who was born 2 months early. He weighed 1 pound, 7 ounces. His lungs weren't ready. His heart wasn't ready. His brain wasn't ready. 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He may never learn. 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
2: This is Dr. David DeRose back with you from Nome, Alaska. This pre-recorded show being recorded in the far northwestern parts of the United States. I thought we were going to have another guest in this segment, and before I could say goodbye to Shoni Evans, who was my guest in the first segment, we got to talking. I said, Shoni, I can't let you leave. I didn't say it in those words, but she was gracious enough to stay by for one more time. Shoni, you have this amazing story. You were telling us about how you and your husband have pretty much dedicated your life to raising Native Alaskan youth. But then at the break, you told me about your own background. You actually were adopted yourself.
3: Yeah, I was adopted at a young age by also a Native family.
2: So you were adopted by a Native family, and now you, without genetic Native roots, are coming back into a Native community and making a difference. You told me, though, son, I was just fascinated by the story. I think it was your grandmother. Tell me about this.
3: This is a story that is not well known about my family, but from what I've been told, my grandmother was the chief's daughter of a tribe up in Michigan area. And he died when he went away to war during one of the world wars. And his tribe was struggling. And my grandfather had a large ranch that his ranch land pretty much surrounded one side of the tribal land. And the tribe was losing their lands because they didn't have their chief anymore. And so my grandfather wanted to save the tribe, so he married the eldest daughter of the chief. And she was very young, and he did not officially take her as his wife until she turned 18. But he took care of the tribe and helped them survive.
2: And this was already a tribe that had undergone some persecution in different ways, too.
3: Yeah, this was a tribe that came from three tribes on the East Coast. And these people had accepted Christ as their Savior, and they were outcasts out of their tribe. And so they banded together and moved into the Michigan area and had their tribal land and had been a tribe for many, many years there together.
2: So we have this very interesting intersection in your life between Christianity and the impact of Christianity in the lives of Native people, and then Native people and people from Caucasian backgrounds helping each other. And this is going on for a number of generations. So you're actually part of this legacy that, to me, I think is a message that needs to be told more, that people from different backgrounds can cooperate together. People from Christian communities can respect people with First Nation backgrounds, even if they don't embrace Christianity. People from Native backgrounds can take an interest in the Caucasians who are descendants of people that persecuted them and exterminated even some of their families or extended family. So this is really a message of healing. And the other interesting chapter in it is just your whole, this whole tension between races and cultures, because you were motivated, you and your husband, you told me the story, how you had just finished your social work training, right?
3: Correct.
2: And what was it that gave you this idea that you wanted to come and make a difference in Alaska?
3: Alaska came into viewpoint when I met my husband. He had been born and raised in Dillingham, Alaska. His parents were missionaries in Alaska. And when he was about 10, 11, 12, they moved back down into the lower 48. And his dream was always to return to Alaska. So, you know, he brought the Alaska mission to me.
2: Mm-hmm. So you have this dream together. You're going to lead, you've got your training. He's a pilot, right?
3: Correct. He's a pilot.
2: And you're now a social worker. And you ended up in Bethel, Alaska. Is that right?
3: Yes, we were in Bethel.
2: For those who don't know Alaska geographically, is there an easy way to describe that over the radio?
3: If you can find Nome, Bethel is south of Nome on the on the delta that's between the Yukon and the Kuskokwim Rivers.
2: Okay. So the Yukon River is this river that kind of cuts through central Alaska.
3: Yes.
2: And Nome would be north and west of that.
3: Correct.
2: River delta. So you were down in Bethel, and this was just looked like something that was to be. You ended up there, and everything lived happily ever after, as they say?
3: No, it didn't. You know, my husband had a flight job there, and he was in a company that did not view Christianity very positively.
2: Okay.
3: And then when we first moved there, I thought I would get a social work job. I'd be able to work with the people in Alaska. And I went in and talked to somebody, you know, the first week we were here with this resume and everything. And they looked at me and said they didn't want my kind to be working up here.
2: Hmm.
3: And which, you know, devastated me.
2: So you've pulled up roots. You and your husband moved to Alaska. He's got a job as a pilot. You're going to work as a social worker. And you're told by the person or a person hiring social workers that they don't want your kind. And presumably it was because you were not Native. Is that what you sense?
3: Correct.
2: What happened from there?
3: I started a daycare and still was able to work with the Alaska Native children. And the church there invited us to help guide the church in Bethel.
2: So this was the Seventh-day Adventist Church?
3: Yes, sir.
2: And what you already mentioned, your husband was working for a company, flying for a company that didn't necessarily view Christianity all that highly. I guess one of the distinctive things that many people know about Seventh-day Adventists is they keep the Bible Sabbath from sundown Friday to sundown Saturday. Was that something that was important to your husband as well?
3: That was definitely something that was important to him, and it was something that he did not fly during the Sabbath hours.
2: So he said when he was accepting this job, I can't conscientiously do commercial flying from Friday night to Saturday night.
3: Yes.
2: And that was understood and was accepted.
3: Yeah, that was understood and accepted. He had flown for them for almost six, we were there about 6 months.
2: Okay. So you're there, you're starting to do some babysitting, as you put it, of Native children, Native Alaskan children. Your husband's got this flying job, but I'm in Nome right now. You're sitting across from me. You told me in our first segment, told all of us, that you've been doing this for 18 or 20 years here in Nome. You just can't drive your car between Bethel and Nome, can you?
3: No, you can't. There are no roads either place.
2: So, I mean, there's roads, of course, in the town, right? But you can't get between the two.
3: Yeah.
2: So how did you get up here?
3: Well, it was definitely God's leading completely. The church had come up and was going to dedicate our family to work with the people in Bethel. And Friday night, I said a prayer and I said, God, if this is where you want us to stay, open the doors. Help us be accepted by these people. Help us be accepted here and show us that Bethel is supposed to be our home. If not, close the doors. The next day was Saturday, Sabbath, and we dedicated our family to the mission work in Bethel.
2: So let me see if I've got this straight. Although the Native Alaskan community at this point, you're just new there, they hadn't really embraced you that well. But the Seventh-day Adventist Church saw your love for the people, your concern, and they said, why don't you officially represent us, even though this was not a paid position, right?
3: Correct.
2: Okay. And you're moving in that direction. You're saying, okay, we're going to do this. The church has a special service, and they say, here's our new folks that will be helping officially as part of the Seventh-day Adventist Church make a difference here in Bethel. They're going to provide some Christian leadership in this community. So, but you had this prayer, you said, the night before this dedication.
3: Yes.
2: Was that prayer answered?
3: That prayer was answered in a way that I didn't think it was supposed to be answered.
2: Tell us about it.
3: You know, the next morning, my husband got called by the company that he flew for, and they asked him to fly out to one of the villages.
2: This is now Sunday morning.
3: Sunday morning.
2: Okay, dedication on Saturday. Sunday morning, he gets a call, and they want him to fly out to a village, okay?
3: And the weather was really bad. Nobody was flying. Nobody could fly. And Mike's boss told him he had to take this flight, and he told him that he could not.
2: Wow. We're out of time in this segment. I'm hoping I haven't burned my bridges with Shoni and that she can finish her story. Dr. DeRose with you on American Indian Living. Fascinating stories from Nome, Alaska. We'll be back with more. Stay tuned.
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2: This is Dr. David DeRose back with you on American Indian Living. We're doing an exciting show, the first in a series of shows from Nome, Alaska. Across from me in our virtual studio here is Shoni Evans. Shoni's been sharing with us really what I find is an amazing story of the intersection between two cultures, Native and Caucasian cultures, cultures from the lower 48 as well as here in Alaska. And Shoni, you were telling us how you had this, you and your husband had this desire to make a difference in Indian country here with Native Alaskans. It looked like doors were opening in Bethel. Some of the people were not all that receptive, understandably so, because of how Caucasians have often treated First Nation peoples here in Alaska as well as in other places. But the Seventh-day Adventist Church saw the leadership potential of the two of you. They've set you apart. You're praying that God will open the doors and bless your ministry if that's what's supposed to happen. Sunday morning comes, and your husband, who's a pilot, has got a call from his company, and he's supposed to make a flight. And you said it was, at another time, you told me it was blizzard conditions.
3: Yeah.
2: Did I understand it?
3: It was blizzard conditions. It was awful weather.
2: So how could anyone rightly expect him to fly?
3: You really couldn't rightly expect him to fly. It was the owner of the company did not like that Mike was a Seventh-day Adventist.
2: But he hired him, right?
3: He was not the one that hired him. He was actually out of the country when Mike was hired.
2: I see.
3: And his second-in-command is the one that hired Mike and had set up, yes, you could have Sabbath off and the whole thing. So when the owner came back and found out he had a Christian working for him, he was very angry.
2: Oh, okay. So he and your husband were not on the best of terms to begin with. And did he know about this dedication that the church had?
3: He did not know.
2: Okay.
3: Those were two very separate things.
2: Okay, but so this has been going on for quite a while, and then here's his opportunity to put your husband in a no-win situation, right? What happened on that Sunday morning? Did your husband fly in the blizzard?
3: My husband did not fly. He told him that he couldn't fly and he wouldn't risk it. And the owner said, if you will not fly, then you're fired. You're out of here.
2: Wow. And he lost his job just like that.
3: He lost his job. And Mike came home and he's like, Shoni, I don't know what we're going to do. We were very young. Couple just starting out. We had spent everything we had just to get to Bethel, Alaska. And now he didn't have a job. We didn't have anything.
2: And this position that the Adventist Church had just set you apart for, that had no budget.
3: No, that was totally a voluntary position.
2: So how are you feeling at this point?
3: Terrified.
2: Uh-huh.
3: You know, I thought this is where God wanted us. This is what we were supposed to do. And now all the doors seem to be shutting.
2: Wow. So now you're in Bethel, Alaska. You have a lot of family there?
3: No. I grew up far away from there. I knew no one. My husband was the only person I knew.
2: Wow, so you cut off from all your support. You have no finances. Did you even have money to leave Bethel?
3: No, we didn't have enough money for even one ticket, plane ticket out of there. We were stuck. That's where we were.
2: So what did you do?
3: We prayed.
2: And did God answer your prayer?
3: God answered our prayer in a miracle way. The next morning, Monday morning, my husband got a call from an owner of a company, a flight company here in Nome. And Jim called Mike and asked him if why he got fired from Grant. And Mike told him because he would not fly in a storm. And Jim said, I'm going to ask you again, Mike, why were you fired from that company? And Mike said, because I'm a Seventh-day Adventist, I would not fly on Saturday.
2: And how did Mike put that together? Was the employer had talked with him about that previously?
3: Correct.
2: I see.
3: Yeah.
2: And so did this close the doors with the company here in Nome?
3: No. Jim told Mike that if he was that faithful to his God, then he would be that faithful to his company.
2: Now, how long ago was that?
3: That was 16 years ago.
2: And is he still working for that company?
3: Mike still works for...
2: So he has been faithful.
3: Yes.
2: Okay, so you're in Bethel. You've got a job in Nome. You already told us geographically, although on a map it may look like, if you can drive between Portland, Maine and Orlando, Florida, it's closer than that. But this is different travel conditions up here, isn't it?
3: It is, very much. There's, you have to take an airplane from Bethel back to Anchorage, Alaska, and then another airplane from Anchorage, Alaska to Nome. And they're about an hour and a half flights, each of them.
2: And it's not something that they do for free, right? You've got to actually pay up front like any other ticket.
3: Correct, and it's expensive to fly up here.
2: Yeah, I've noticed that just having arrived yesterday. So... How do you start a new job if you don't have money to get there?
3: It was amazing because the company here in Nome offered to pay the plane ticket for Mike to fly to Nome. They helped move our family here and, helped get us settled in a small apartment downtown. We had my daughter's first birthday was here 2 days after we moved to Nome. So I had a one-year-old, and I also had a two-year-old son. And
2: But how are you feeling emotionally? You were living in the lower 48 in probably an urban area because you were in school, right?
3: Yes, I went to Southern College in Chattanooga, Tennessee.
2: And now you go to Bethel, Alaska. You're not well accepted there. Everything falls apart. And now you're pulling up roots headed to... But you saw God's hand the minute your husband told you that he's got an opportunity to know him. You just were excited about it?
3: No, I was terrified. It's like, oh, another place in Alaska and we're going further north. But, we stepped off the plane here. Mike actually came to Nome a few weeks before we did. And me and the children stepped off the plane in Nome. And there was a family standing there. And they were from our church here, and I had never met them. I had met them before when I was very, very young, but I hadn't met them in my adult life. And she walked up to me, and she wrapped her arms around me. She said, Shoni, I am so glad you are here. And brought us into their home, and we walked through the doors, and I saw a set of books that I had as a child. And the same set of books was on their shelf. And it was funny because that set of books gave me a peace. It's like, this is home. This is Nome. And for some reason, God wants us here. Didn't know at that point what God had in plan, but I felt a peace.
2: Now, that set of books was not just an ordinary set of books because you reminded me that, and I didn't know this even in meeting you at first, but I actually know your dad. And tell our listeners about the work that your dad did for many years.
3: My dad is Doug Sales, and he worked for the Review and Herald as the marketing vice president. He worked with the Adventist Book Centers, both in Canada and the U.S., and these books were part of the books that were my dad's, that the Review and Herald published. They were like family friends.
2: Yeah, so you see this set of books that your dad was involved publishing as you walk into this house, and that connected, didn't it?
3: It did.
2: So you told us a story in the first segment about how you got involved in foster care, a woman showing up at your doorstep. When did that happen in this time sequence of you arriving in Nome?
3: This happened 2 weeks after we stepped off the plane here in Nome.
2: 2 weeks?
3: So we were brand new here.
2: Wow. This is an amazing story. And I've been inspired because it's really a cross-cultural story of healing. There were people that rubbed you the wrong way. People, no doubt, that you rubbed the wrong way. But there were other people, both Native and non-Native, who said, you know, we can work together. We can make our community a better community. And did I catch correctly what you said earlier, that you've had some 300 foster children have gone through your home?
3: Yes, we've had 300-plus foster children through our home. All of them are Alaska Native.
2: Mm-hmm.
3: We've had children from as far south as Dillingham and as far north as Barrow. So they've come from all over the region, not just from Nome.
2: Mm-hmm.
3: Every age from a baby that was 2 days old to young adults that are 17, 18, 19 years old.
2: And what's exciting to me, and I think to our listeners, is, as we heard, you connect them with Native elders. Those elders may not be able to be foster parents. They may not be able to take care of an infant, but they have skills and learning and cultural wisdom that you're helping those children to benefit from.
3: Definitely.
2: You know, one other question as we're winding down this segment is, I think you're in a unique position to speak across cultural lines to people in Indian country and people who listen to the show who don't have a Native background. From your experience, what could all of us do better?
3: Accepting each other where we are.
2: Mm.
3: Not trying to say that we are better than you are or that you are better than us, but that we open our eyes and accept each other and learn from each other. The Native cultures have amazing things that we can learn from them. There is so much that I have learned from getting to know and understand these people. And I cherish every bit of that knowledge that I have.
2: Tremendous, tremendous. And what are we doing right? I mean, if lack of acceptance is part of the problem, I mean, I guess you could say, well, where we accept others, that's what's happening, that's right. Do you see some other encouraging things happen as you've been involved at this interface between cultures in a number of ways, both your own background and now giving back here in Indian country, if you will, and with Native Alaskans? Do you have any things that you would like to say, you know, this is inspiring to me, and I want to encourage other people to experience it?
3: You know,
2: I see you're hesitating a little bit, but I know you're a faith-based individual. We have many people who listen to the show that do come from a Christian background. Others don't, but it's okay to give us a faith-based answer if that's what comes to mind.
3: God gives us strength, no matter, you know, he guides us. And the traditional Native way of the spirit guides and you know, the Christian way of God guiding us. I think sometimes we just need to step back and listen to him. And it doesn't matter what culture we're in.
2: Tremendous message. Look for spiritual direction in your own life. There is something beyond you, whether you call him God, the Creator, Spirit Guide, that is willing to give you direction. We'll have more on today's edition of American Indian Living. Don't go away.
11: 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We'll be right back after this.
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2: Welcome back to American Indian Living, our final segment of today's show. It's been an amazing show for me because we have been on a journey here with Shoni Evans. I haven't really known what we were getting into. I thought we were going to have Shoni here for just a short 15-minute interview during our first segment, but we've actually taken up the whole show with you. Thank you for, by the way, but just for those of you listening, I'm sitting here in Nome, Alaska. I'm looking out on the tundra, and by the way, the most notable things I can see is basically nothing out there. You're an eyewitness. Am I describing this correctly?
3: Yeah.
2: Well, I guess you would say it's not nothing. There's bushes, right, and snow. But there's some radio towers out there. So I'm feeling very at home here that radio is a part of the culture here in Nome. But what was so interesting to me as we were talking after that last segment is there's another amazing connection that we're trying to explore here at Nome. Because, and this is, for those of you listening, this is a potentially life-saving health connection. You might be wondering about some of the health implications of what we've been sharing. But something that has become almost a household word here in Nome is CPT1. And this isn't current procedural terminology or something. CPT1 stands for carnitine palmitoyl transferase type 1. If we want to go further, type 1A, the Arctic variant, why are people talking about that in Nome, and what does this have to do with you?
3: It is a genetic difference that is seen in some of our villages up here, and we've had several children with CPT1, including our native daughter that we've adopted.
2: So you have a child, and you've got a number of them, that have this genetic variant. And I've really just been learning about it. I'm not a pediatrician. And this is well known in the medical literature. I actually have a printout here from the, I believe this is from the National Institutes of Health, carnitine palmitoyl transferase type 1A Arctic variant. And this is a disorder of what we call fatty acid oxidation. In other words, children with this genetic trait, they cannot metabolize fat.

0: their blood sugar can drop. And with our child Haley, you can just see it even in her face and the way she's acting. She'll just burst out in tears. She can be playing with her friends, and all of a sudden she just starts crying. And we know at that point, always keep a granola bar in your pocket, because you want to give her something as quick as possible, because if she doesn't, her blood sugar will drop to a point that she will have seizures.
1: So normally a child, I mean, we have different storage forms of energy. We have something called glycogen, which is a storage form of sugar, but we also rely on our fat stores. And so these children cannot really break down that fat and use it for energy efficiently.
0: Correct.
1: They also, if they eat a high-fat diet, they don't tend to get overweight, right?
0: No, they don't.
1: From the little I've done studying into this, Native Alaskans historically ate a lot of high-fat foods. So this genetic variant may have actually protected them from obesity and other disorders, but it has this problem, especially in the very young child. If the child has diarrhea or some illness, they can get very sick and can even have permanent disability or death. Can that even happen with this?
0: Yes, it definitely can.
1: So Haley, you told me, is a miracle more than just because she has this genetic challenge that you've been working with, but she had some other strikes against her from birth, didn't she?
0: Yeah, she was born 10 weeks early. She was 3 pounds, 2 ounces. She was unable to see and hear. She was born with a hole in her heart. And also she was addicted to the drugs that her mom had been taking, cocaine and marijuana and alcohol.
1: Wow. And so the doctors didn't give you much hope when you were taking her first as a foster child, is that right?
0: Yeah, she was 6 weeks in NICU in Anchorage. And I was able to visit her, and we first met her in NICU in Anchorage. And at 6 weeks, we brought her home. She was 5 pounds. She was on an apnea monitor, and this monitor squealed every time her heart stopped or she would quit breathing. Mm-hmm. To alert us that we would need to help her. She was very, very small. She was the length of my husband's foot.
1: Wow. So when you've used the term before, ministry, this really is. I mean, you're taking care of many children that have a lot against them. Those first two infants that you told about several times in your story, they didn't come. You're telling us how beautiful the children were, but they had gone through a lot of abuse, hadn't they?
0: They had. They had a punctured and collapsed lung and broken ribs. They were also on apnea monitors.
1: Wow. Now, all of this comes back full circle with an amazing angle to these stories. It all comes together, and some people are wondering, we were talking about the CPT1, and what does this have to do with this show? One thing is, for Alaska Natives, I think most Alaska Natives have heard of this, but if they haven't, if you have infants, you need to learn about it, right?
0: Yes, they actually do testing at birth, mandatory testing, in this region, because it is so common.
1: But people that have Alaskan Native blood, if they're not in this region, it could slip off the radar screen, so to speak.
0: Yes.
1: But we're talking about it also because you and your husband have a vision for expanding what you're doing. You've got a lot of encouragement from the community. And there is an interesting player in this equation that is related to some of the research on CPT1. Is that something that would be worth mentioning at this point?
0: We are looking at building a larger home that we can expand so that we can take care of more children. Mm-hmm. And we have been working with several foundations in Alaska that are helping us with funding for this project.
1: And I know some of those foundations have a special vision for Native kids. They're concerned about this disorder, and they see what you've been doing with children with this condition, and that seems like that's one of the connections. Am I just extrapolating? Because
0: no, you're correct.
1: Okay.
0: Yes.
1: Okay. So, I mean, this is very exciting. Now, there's folks that listen to this show from across Indian country. There are people who have no Native roots, but they're inspired by what you're doing, and they're inspired by

0: your story. Is there a way that someone could help? I mean, do you have volunteers work up here for summer projects? Do you still have needs for funds on the new facility you're trying to open? Tell us about that.
1: We definitely have needs for funding for our building project. Anything that has to be built up here has to be shipped up here. And it can't just come up on a road and on a truck. It has to be flown into us.
0: Wow.
1: So this building project is, we are about 60% funded for it, but we still have another 40% that we're working on. We also encourage groups or people if they want to contact us about working in some of the projects that are up here. I have had a few interns that have come up and
0: Okay.
1: have also worked with us.
0: So how does someone get a hold of you if they're interested?
1: You could call me directly.
0: Wow. And how do they do that?
1: 907-304-1071.
0: Okay, let me see if I've got that. 907-304-1071. Okay, give it to us one more time. I want to make sure there's people driving, listening to the show. Give it one more time.
1: My number is 907-301-1071.
0: Okay, Shoni, our time is just about slipped away. You've been an inspiration. You've gone through some real challenges, but you've used those challenges to really, from my perspective, open doors for you to make a difference. For First Nation peoples, it's an exciting story. Any final words of encouragement to our listeners?
1: I appreciate your mission here, and let God lead.
0: Okay, well spoken. Dr. David DeRose with Shoni Evans. Shoni, making a difference in Indian country. You can too, whether you have native roots or not. Just look to the Creator as she just encouraged us. I'm Dr. David DeRose. Hopefully today's show has inspired you. For all of us at American Indian Living, I'm Dr. David DeRose, as always, wishing you the very best of health.

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1: One of the most powerful defenses of God's existence is found in Romans chapter 1, verse 20. The Bible says, "For since the creation of the world, His invisible attributes are clearly seen, being understood by the things that are made, even His eternal power and Godhead, so that they are without excuse." I don't know if you've ever studied anything in the field of quantum mechanics, but it's absolutely fascinating. As it turns out, the more we study the universe, the more we discover we still don't know. Without getting too technical, let me give you an example. During the last century, Albert Einstein gave us the theory of relativity, which was a pretty good model for explaining how big things like planets and solar systems work. But then, when we started to look at the really small things in our universe, like subatomic particles, we discovered that they operated by a completely different set of rules than the big stuff. We discovered, for example, that in a controlled experiment, a single photon, or the equivalent of one particle of light, can exist in two different places at the same time. A fact that completely bewildered scientists because that kind of stuff doesn't happen on a big scale. So, for big things, we have the theory of relativity, and for small things, we had the theory of quantum mechanics. And those two theories disagree with each other, yet somehow, with more than one set of physical rules, the universe still works. So, how can that be possible? Well, the truth is, we don't know. Some people are discussing something known as string theory, and it's fascinating stuff. But already, that's coming under pretty heavy fire in scientific circles because it just doesn't seem to provide real answers. You see, as smart as we think we are, there are just some things we don't understand. And yet we pursue the answers relentlessly with a powerful instinct for discovery. So why exactly do we assume there must be an answer, an explanation for everything? It's really pretty simple. Our gut instinct tells us there is an explainable order to our universe. Already, scientists are talking about something they call a God particle. And even though they don't mean the God of the Bible, they do mean a single unifying principle that explains everything around us. It seems that science is slowly but surely heading back to the Bible. Back in 1978, Robert Jastrow, the director of Mount Wilson Observatory, made this remarkable observation as he noticed where science was actually heading. He wrote, "For the scientist who has lived by his faith in the power of reason, the story ends like a bad dream. He has scaled the mountains of ignorance. He's about to conquer the highest peak. As he pulls himself over the final rock, he is greeted by a band of theologians who have been sitting there for centuries." You know, Paul already said it almost 2,000 years ago. The world around us screams that God exists. And the more we study it, the more we can see it. And just knowing that life makes sense, that there really is an explanation and reason for the things around us, well, that gives us hope and security. And that's a better way to live.

After the fuel control switches were moved to cutoff just 3 seconds after takeoff, Air India Flight 171 from Ahmedabad to London crashed into a building, killing 260 people, including 19 on the ground. What was astonishing is that one man, and just one, survived the crash. So why him and not others? How would you feel if you were given your life back? Well, you were this morning, yesterday, the day before. God extended life to you. If God miraculously gave you life, and He did, you wouldn't want to waste a moment. You'd want to treasure every moment. You'd want every moment to matter. And realizing how short life is, you'd surely want to extend it as long as possible. 1 John 5:12 says, "He who has the Son has life." If you let Jesus have your heart, you have a life through faith in Jesus, which need never end. Treasure life on this earth and let your life on this earth prepare you for life in the world to come. John Bradshaw, It Is Written.